0: burning like within meters of my yard, and it is very smoky out, so it's difficult to see.
1: But he's getting closer to packing it in.
0: It's a minute-by-minute situation. I have a radio on me. I'm in touch with the local fire department.
1: Local government and BC wildfire officials say it is critical for people to leave now, as Highway 1 through the Fraser Canyon is closed and the next 24 to 48 hours will exhibit extreme fire behavior. Morgan Blois speaks for the BC Wildfire Service.
2: Your safety is far more important than anything else. And so,
1: despite the extreme risk, Ben Hagee is convinced he'll be able to make a difference by defying orders to evacuate. He's been caring for livestock and putting out spot fires and burning embers around his cul-de-sac. Shelley Joyce, CBC News, Kamloops.
3: Telecom giant Bell says 911 service has been restored across Manitoba after an outage affected emergency calls outside the city of Winnipeg today. The disruption lasted for several hours. Bell says it was caused by a third-party fiber cable cut, which impacted the emergency dispatch center in Brandon that services the province outside of Winnipeg. OpenAI says one of its artificial intelligence models went rogue and hacked another company. The ChatGPT creator says it happened during a test, but cybersecurity experts say it shows AI is exploiting vulnerabilities faster and humans need to keep up. Ina Sidhu has more.
4: OpenAI calls it an unprecedented cyber incident. In a blog post, the company says it was testing an AI system that can operate alone after some human instruction. That system broke out of its digital sandbox and accessed the internet to look for solutions outside the testing parameters. That resulted in a hack into AI startup Hugging Face. OpenAI says no customer data was compromised, but the incident is highlighting risks as AI becomes more powerful. Ritesh Kotak, technology and cybersecurity analyst, says this is another reminder that AI needs stronger safeguards.
5: When it's connected to the internet, think of it as the door was open and it was literally able to escape, find other sites, platforms, vulnerabilities, and then exploit it.
4: Hugging Face says it caught the attack quickly and the investigation is ongoing. Ina Sidhu, CBC News, Calgary.
3: In New York City. Demonstrators gathered outside a courthouse holding signs reading Hands Off Venezuela, protesting the criminal proceedings against former Venezuelan President Nicolas Maduro. Ebtisham Ahmed says they want him released.
6: The United States does not have the interests of the Venezuelan people in mind. All it wants is the oil, it wants the natural resources, that's all it's interested in.
3: Maduro has said he's being held as a prisoner of war. He and his wife were detained by U.S. Special Forces during a raid on Caracas earlier this year. They're facing drug trafficking charges with a trial date now set for June 1st of next year. That's your World This Hour. For CBC News, I'm Kaz Boivin.
7: Thank you very much, Cass, and thanks so much for joining us here for On the Coast this afternoon. I'm Gloria Macaranco. Now, the Surrey mayoral candidate and former Surrey mayor, Doug McCallum, is just the latest person to take some political shots at Metro Vancouver. So we are going to hear from a former Vancouver mayor, Kennedy Stewart, about Metro Van's weaknesses. We'll hear some of Kennedy's suggestions to fix it. Also, the BC Lions have the perfect antidote to the heat right now. They are going to be hosting a pool party this weekend. We're going to hear more about that, and we've got some tickets to give away as well. And right now, Amelia John is here with more local news.
8: Gloria, fire conditions in the Fraser Canyon are expected to escalate tonight with hot weather and wind in the forecast. People with underlying health conditions are being told to stay hydrated and keep cool as a heat wave hits. And Maple Ridge RCMP say a 32-year-old man is in serious condition, but he's expected to survive after being shot last night. We'll have more local news coming up at the bottom of the hour.
7: Thank you very much, Amelia. And Ali Patarga, where are things at with traffic?
9: Okay, let's go to Maple Ridge now, where there is an incident on Highway 7 on the eastbound right lane that's closed right now at 280th Street. So watch for first responders on scene and do slow down. And Highway 1 from North Vancouver to Burnaby, both directions are slow, especially around the Cassier area. There is a report of a car stopped on the shoulder between East First and the Lougheed southbound. And further east on Highway 1 in Langley, a listener did send us a tip that there is a stalled semi before 264th, and we can see both directions on that segment of the highway are still

0: very, very delayed. If you see any trouble on the roads, our text line once again is 236-330-2623. Only send us a text if you can do so safely, but I'll be back again with more updates momentarily.
1: Okay, thank you very much for that. We've been hearing from a lot of our listeners about the ramped up tariff turmoil from south of the border and how it's affecting your choices, buying American or not. Interesting text from Ian in West Vancouver. He says, Canada has a systemic interdependency problem that starts with the overconsumption of American entertainment. Most Canadians are unaware of how much U.S. culture they absorb through unconscious patronage to American ideals. The Odyssey, and we were talking about the film The Odyssey in our last half hour, he says, The Odyssey is an example of Canadians blindly handing millions over to Universal Studios, Universal City, California, USA. Thanks very much for that, Ian. And Van in Victoria writes, Gloria, I've been traveling to California every winter for years. No more. My financial contribution to the U.S. economy for 2 months a year amounts to almost $10,000. And that's just me. Well, no more. I'm donating to charity instead, says Van in Victoria. Keep your comments coming on the coast at cbc.ca. We've got a heat warning. We've got an air quality warning here. It's hot. It's sunny. Feels like 42 degrees away from the water today when you factor in the humidity. Now, we have a little bit of unsettled weather heading our way, and that's a concern in terms of the potential for more wildfire strikes because we've got a chance of showers tomorrow morning, even a thunderstorm possibility. And again, thunder and lightning could equal new wildfires. Things should clear out later in the day tomorrow with a mix of sun and cloud and more sunshine in the forecast for Friday. Now, civic candidates may disagree on many issues ahead of this fall's municipal elections, but they are finding a lot of common ground when it comes to the weaknesses of the Metro Vancouver Regional District. Just this morning, Doug McCallum, who is running for mayor in Surrey, said under his leadership, the city would withdraw from Metro Vancouver, apart from its core services.
2: They have had a real serious problem of creep power in the last few years. They constantly want to take on more projects. I'll give you a perfect example. In economic development, which is mostly for cities to develop their economic departments, and they took it over. They wanted to do the economic department for the region. And so this creep has got to stop, and that's why we're getting out of part of it and staying in where, in my opinion, and certainly our coalition's opinion, is the only thing that our metro should be doing is looking after water, sewer, and garbage.
1: So that was Doug McCallum, who hopes to become mayor of Surrey again. He says Surrey would stay in Metro Vancouver for, as you heard, water, sewer, and garbage, but would not be part of anything else. So here with us in studio right now is a former Metro Vancouver mayor, Kennedy Stewart, Metro Vancouver director, and former mayor of Vancouver. Kennedy Stewart was mayor here from 2018 to 2022, and now he's an associate professor at SFU School of Public Policy. Kennedy Stewart, a very good afternoon to you.
3: Hey, great to be here.
1: So what do you think of Doug McCallum's promise?
3: Well, it is good to hear Doug's voice again because he knows Surrey so well and he's been doing this for a very long time. And he tends, you know, if you remember in 2018, he was about switching from RCMP to a local police service and getting the SkyTrain to Langley. So he tends to put his finger on things that are hot and proposes a decent solution. So I do think he's right. He's identified the right problem is that Metro is largely become quite ineffective and kind of a bit of a leviathan in a way of so many directors trying to make decisions on big projects. If I could put my academic hat on for a sec, there are really only four choices for Metro government. There's like you can have a fragmented, no regional government at all. That's the first model. Second model is like what we have is an indirectly elected region where people are elected at the local level and then they are appointed to the regional board. You can have something like Montreal that has a elected regional mayor and then elected local mayors, or you can have like Calgary that's a mega city. And you really only have four choices. And so right now we have the second indirectly elected system. And what that leads to is often gridlock. You have all these small municipalities, 21 municipalities trying to figure out stuff, and you often get inefficiencies and gridlock, can't make big decisions. And I think that's kind of what you're seeing here in the region. All of this is governed by provincial legislation. And so it's really the province that has to make the change, not

0: individual municipalities, though.
1: Do you agree with his comments about creep power, yep. sort of now bleeding into issues like economic development? Did you see that as well?
0: Yeah, I did. We had a Vancouver Economic Commission in Vancouver that had its own problems, but Metro decided it wanted its own. And so we didn't really figure you should have two, so we got rid of our local one. But we haven't seen much action from the Metro Economic Commission. And that hurts us when it comes to attracting industry and those types of things. So he does have a point. And if you look at the water purification plants, I mean, those have been a disaster, right? The cost overruns. And there seems to be, and this is, the theory would tell you, this is what's bound to happen when you have such a fragmented body of indirectly elected, board that's indirectly elected.
1: Well, I was curious, though, when we heard Doug McCallum say, if he gets enough support on city council, can Surrey just say, we'll opt into, okay, water, sewer, and waste service from Metro Vancouver, but opt out of everything else?
0: You can't really. I think there are probably some minor things that they could you could opt out of. But for example, if you withheld funds, you have to transfer tax money and all that kind of stuff. The province would just punish you for it. They essentially send you a bill and you'd have to pay. We had some of that go on at the city of Vancouver. I think some of our councillors wanted to withhold a school tax or something, and then the province notified us that we'd lose in court. So I do think that. He's got the right problem identified. I just think he'll have trouble with unilateral withdrawal. But it's good he's raising the issue because it should be raised.
1: Okay, but what else does Metro Vancouver do? I mean, beyond water, sewage, and garbage?
0: Well, Economic Commission is one of them. They also are starting to get into development, right? They're starting to take development cost charges. There's, which are for infrastructure, for housing. They're getting into the housing game. So they're really kind of expanding. And a lot of this is staff-driven. Because the board is so fractured. There's, I think the city of Vancouver has five representatives. Surrey has five representatives. It's a big, unwieldy board of people from all across the region. And then it really gives the staff a lot of power. And they tend to want to expand their scope. So I think Doug's right. That's been a scope creep. And the province should really consider reform. And I was in London way back in 2010 when they brought in a new elected mayor to the city of London, watched that whole thing happen. And that was really Tony Blair decided he wanted a mayor in not only in London, but right across the UK. And I think that's something that this premier should look at, too.
1: Well, Brenda Locke, who is also running for re-election as Surrey's mayor, she led council's calls for a public inquiry into mm-hmm. Metro Vancouver governance and accountability. New Westminster and both the city and the District of North Vancouver, they also support that idea. The current Vancouver mayor, Ken Sim, he stopped going to Metro meetings altogether last year. So how well deserved is all this criticism?
0: I do think they're all onto something, that there is a problem here. And often the province doesn't want to deal with municipal stuff. I mean, it's kind of a hornet's nest you often don't want to touch. You see this with the housing targets that they've set, right? There's a lot of blowback on that. But here, I think, for me, I think they should just turn it into like Calgary, turn it into one big city with an elected mayor and council that actually has a lot of heft and the ability to oversee giant contracts and services. Wouldn't it be great to have one unified police service right across the region?
1: Tell me more. Make your case. How would that work?
0: Well, right now, for example, with policing, and this is where with Toronto went to a mega city, this is kind of what happened too, is that they had fragmented police forces. And what would happen is somebody would commit a crime in one municipality and they just go across the border. It's kind of like the Dukes of Hazzard. They would just go across the border and thumb their nose at the police. And because there was so little interaction between the services, it was hard to stop kind of intermunicipal crime. And so when you create a regional force, you don't have that problem. Same with fire service. There's different approaches to emergency. Like we have a very robust earthquake response. We have a command center. You go across the border to Burnaby, and they're operating out of the basement of their city hall, right? So there is, you have a coordination of services that may not save you a ton of money, but that definitely the service provision increases in quality.
1: Well, you talk about coordination, and you can use the word amalgamation. Mm-hmm. If some sort of amalgamation did happen, how could the smaller communities, I guess, make sure that they don't have their priorities overshadowed?
0: Yeah, that's why you have ward councillors usually. So a city that you couldn't have at large elections in a big city, you have to have wards. And so really the municipalities would probably have one or more wards that would have individual councillors elected.

0: elected. So you would still have very strong regional representation, but you would have one mayor looking over the whole thing. And so you see that in Toronto with, or in Hidnenshi, for example. So I'm good friends with Olivia Chow, and I was often jealous of her kind of strong mayor powers that she's able to kind of move things along, like transit and sewage provision and housing and things. And I really think, you know, having negotiated the FIFA agreement to get the World Cup here, it would have been really nice to be able to speak for the whole region rather than just one city.
1: Oh, okay. So on a practical level, then, what would it take to get from here to there, you know, politically, to see some meaningful change in how Metro Vancouver is structured?
0: I actually think Surrey's the key. I mean, Vancouver's pretty, like, the provincial seats are pretty well locked in here in Vancouver. You don't get a lot of change, but Surrey provincial politics are very fluid. And when Surrey talks, the province listens. It doesn't matter what province, what party you are. Both the Conservatives and the NDP are worried about their seats in Surrey. So if McCallum and others are loud enough and start demanding this, I think that, you know, such a razor thin margin in the legislature that they could really trigger change.
1: Okay, you say if. Do you think Metro Vancouver governance could be an election issue this fall?
0: I think it already is an issue municipally, but I think the important thing is, does it spill over to being a provincial issue? Does like Harry Lynn Finley decide, yep, we should abolish this? And I mean, if she starts to put pressure in the provincial legislature, the NDP would have to respond.
1: Well, watch for that. Kennedy Stewart, thanks for being here.
0: Great being here. Thanks.
1: That's Kennedy Stewart. He was Vancouver's mayor from 2018 to 2022, also a former Metro Vancouver director. Now he's an associate professor at Simon Fraser University School of Public Policy. It's 18 minutes past 5, and Ali Patarga has the latest traffic picture.
2: So, Gloria, we do have trouble on the 91 in Delta. So, there southbound, there is a disabled vehicle 100 meters north of the 99 junction. So, responders are on scene, so do heed any direction you may encounter. And responders are also on scene on the Lougheed Highway in Maple Ridge. So, the eastbound right lane there is closed at 280th Street. And there are a lot of folks taking bridges and viaducts out of Vancouver's downtown core at the moment. The Canby Street Bridge southbound is delayed. And if you go further south, of course, you'll encounter the West Broadway closure. That road is closed between Canby and Alberta Streets for 6 months due to the subway project. And essentially everywhere is slow in the Mount Pleasant area. There's an incident report submitted at the intersection of Ash Street and West 8th. So we'll see if more details emerge out of that one. But I'll be back again with more updates in 10 minutes.
1: Thank you very much, Ali. You know, there might be a little post-FIFA blues around the city, but another sports staple in the province is just ramping up their season. The BC Lions, they're gearing up for their summer series. It starts this Saturday against the Toronto Argonauts, and they want to keep the summer sport festivities going. So they are going to be hosting a pool party downtown. So here to share more about that is the president of the BC Lions, Dwayne Vineau. Hello there. Welcome.
3: Hi, how are you? It seems like forever since I've been here.
1: I know. We haven't been talking about football for a while.
3: No.
1: We've been talking about different kind of football.
3: Exactly.
1: So tell me, a pool party in the middle of downtown Vancouver, just how is that going to work?
3: You know, it's been an interesting year. Obviously, FIFA, the biggest event in the world. Obviously, you know, we went to Kelowna. We had two great games in Kelowna. We've been on the road, and we thought we want to come back. And I know this is going to sound cliche, but we wanted to make a big splash. And so we started just talking, and you know, we have some above ground pools. Think about it a bit like a sort of a Vegas style pool party. You got DJs mixing, got some foam, we got some pools, we got just that sort of vibe where you just go and have fun, and that's what it's all about, to get ready for our home opener coming back to be.
1: You're bringing in actual above ground swimming pools.
3: We are.
1: Oh my goodness.
3: Yeah, we're going to have some fun.
1: You have a dunk tank there?
3: But we have like a surfing machine coming for the kids, and we have, you know, it's not intended to have everyone jumping in a pool. It's really about the vibe and having that fun time. But no, it's, we're looking forward to it, and it's something new for us. We've never tried it before, so we'll see. It might become a staple.
1: It's symbolic. You need a pool if you're going to have a pool party.
3: Exactly.
1: You know, and we should point out that for World Cup, the teams got to play at BC Place on temporary grass field, right? So that's now been replaced already again. The artificial turf is back that the Lions have always used. What was that? How challenging was it to see the grass come in and then to know that you don't get to use it?
3: You know, so we would have liked to use it. Yeah. You know, I think, you know, our owner even said,

0: You know, he'd pay for it to keep it in if we could. But the problem is that you just can't control. There's no guarantee it would be in good shape.
1: Yeah.
0: And it has a lifespan. Grass is meant to be outside in the building. Even though it has an open roof, it's not outside. So we understand. We would have liked to have done it. But you know what? We're used to playing on turf and we're just happy to be back.
1: Right. Well, and we've heard reporting that the Whitecaps have put together a proposal to run BC Place. I mean, what could an arrangement like that mean for the BC Lions?
0: Yeah, we haven't heard anything about that. You know, we're in a position right now where we're in the same sort of boat where we're renegotiating our lease right now, and we're in the final stages. We have to have it finalized by Friday. So we're working with Pavco, and we're just, you know, going about our business and like status quo, if you would.
1: Okay. Yeah. Okay. You're not going to give us any news flashes here today. We are hearing word we might hear something about this by the end of the week. Yeah. I don't know, but that's when you're going to be signing. Like you're saying, you're going to know.
0: Forging forward with our lease with Pavco.
1: Gotcha. Yeah. I've gotcha. Tell me more about how the Lions are doing.
0: Yeah. You know, it's been an interesting year. I was telling someone earlier today that, you know, we have our camp in Kamloops every year. And then we did our preseason game in Langford on the island, that we went and moved our whole entire operation to Kelowna to do a couple of games there, and then back at Surrey, and we're finally back. It's July 25 and we're going to be in our, you know, in the building for the first time. So really it feels like a bit of a homecoming for us, but our team's been very resilient on the road, and we're just happy to be home. You know, we haven't had the start on the field like we wanted to. We're 1-4 right now, but you know, we've been, there have been some close games. We're feeling like it's starting to come together. But unfortunately, Nathan got hurt last game as well. So he's out for a couple of weeks.
1: Right.
0: So it's just been an interesting start to the season. But, you know, we're ready to get home and get some wins in front of our home fans.
1: Well, I hope you have a great party this weekend. Yeah. I really do. And thanks for offering up some tickets.
0: Yeah,
1: too.
0: I've got some tickets for you. And I got a little bit of pool party paraphernalia here for you.
1: Pool party paraphernalia. And you didn't pop your peas in that either. Dwayne, good to see you. Thanks very much.
0: Yeah, thanks for having me.
1: That is Dwayne Vigneault, president of the BC Lions. And if you would like to enter to win two tickets to their summer series opener at BC Place this Saturday, send us an email onthecoast@cbc.ca. onthecoast@cbc.ca. Please put BC Lions in the subject line. Please be sure, include your full name and your phone number too. BC Lions in the subject line, and our email is onthecoast@cbc.ca. You know, this is kind of fun. The U.S. President Donald Trump, he threatened these 50% tariffs on a number of Canadian goods. And I say it's fun because, yes, there was dairy and wine, spirit, and even hockey sticks. And this is interesting because CBC's Ian Hanna-Mansing spoke with Joey Walsh. Joey's the owner of Hockey Stick Man and the online hockey retailer from Ontario.
2: What was your reaction when you heard about Trump's announcement?
3: I can't believe we're going back to this. Really, it's crazy. I'm really shocked that we're doing this again.
2: How big is the Canadian hockey stick export market to the United States?
3: Well, I do believe that there's a lot of hockey sticks being exported to the United States, but the reality is it's country of origin. So it's kind of a joke that it's even being named, because we don't really produce hockey sticks for the most part, neither did the United States. So why you would do that is more political and more posturing and looking for attention more than anything. It doesn't actually mean anything.
2: So in other words, your company, you do export hockey sticks to the United States, but a certain number of those, the country of origin actually is not Canada. You have refurbished sticks. What's the short explanation of those? What are those?
3: Our refurbished sticks will be impacted, absolutely. And you know, they're Canadian made, for lack of a better word, and they'll be hit. Despite the CUSMA agreement that they would be normally under. But the biggest part is that a lot of our product is going to be Chinese made, and the perception is going to be our biggest problem.
2: So help me understand that then. What's the issue with perception?
3: The perception is that they won't want to buy from us because they think they're coming from Canada.

0: but there will be no change actually in that. That's a big problem. You know, like when you are an e-commerce company and you're trying to survive and trying to be competitive in a very competitive industry, when they know you're from Canada, well, why would you buy products from us? You know what I mean? Like if they think that there's a chance you might be able to get a 50% tariff, then you don't want to do that, right? So it's a really big problem from a perception standpoint. It's not even the truth, you know. And the reality is I've always been very stern on having gone through this before. I try not to let it affect my business either, because this is not policy. This is politics.
1: That's Joey Walsh, owner and CEO of Hockey Stick Man. That's an online hockey retailer. He's reacting to the announcement of 50% new tariffs that could come into effect in August, including hockey sticks.

0: Gotcha by Montuno Cubano. Montuno Cubano, he lives in Prince Edward Island. He said he recorded that song after he had a little bit of a tour around Spain. He says, the song gets people dancing and smiling, then it has done exactly what I hoped it would do. Okay, I don't know if the traffic situation is going to get people dancing and smiling right now. Ali Patarga, how are things flowing?
1: Well, hopefully it's a distraction while they're stopped.
0: There you go.
1: Well, between Vancouver and Burnaby on Highway 1, there's a reported car stopped on the shoulder southbound along the stretch with Rupert Park before East First. So both directions are slow on that segment of the highway. And on Highway 99 in Delta, north of the 99 junction, the right lane is blocked due to a disabled vehicle, and crews are currently on scene attending to the situation there. And in Maple Ridge on Highway 7 or the Lokey, the eastbound right lane is closed at 280th Street because there is a crash there. Responders are also on scene. And I'll be back again with more updates after the news.
0: Okay, thank you very much. Stay with us. We'll talk about what happens when AI goes rogue during a security test, and we'll announce the winner of the BC Lions prize package coming up right after the news.
2: This is CBC News from Vancouver. Good afternoon, I'm Amelia John. Fire behavior in the Fraser Canyon is expected to escalate tonight. As Shelley Joyce reports, the wind combined with the hot, dry weather has everyone on high alert.
3: Notice came over the phone, get out now and we have to go north, right?
4: Mark Smith is a resident of Boston Bar in an area known as Canyon Alpine. He said a loud, sustained emergency fire alert came over his phone at around dinner time last night. It came as a shock.
3: So, you know, kind of panic and grab everything possible, throw it in the car and get out.
4: He's worried about his elderly neighbors.
3: We have a lot of elderly folks who don't have phones and don't know how to use them. They are in some serious trouble.
4: Smith said that first responders were rushing in to try and hustle everyone out.
3: They were moving at full speed trying to get everybody out.
4: Patricia Ross with the Fraser Valley Regional District is urging anyone still in the evacuation zone to leave now.
5: It's not just themselves they're putting at risk, it's their first responders as well.
4: Highway 1

0: testing. So we're going to get into that story with tech journalist Carmi Levy coming up in just a moment. Also coming up, surveillance pricing or personal pricing. What is it? Just how does it work? And what can you do to protect your wallet? We'll talk about that with our CBC Money columnist, Bruce Sellery, just ahead. And we had a whole lot of you interested in seeing the BC Lions and attending the pool party this Saturday here outside BC Place Stadium and going to the game. We had a nice prize package listening to Dwayne Vineau just before the 5:30 news. Made a random choice. Barbara Peters. Barbara Peters, you and your family are the winner of, we had 6 tickets to give away to that game. So I hope you and the whole family can enjoy that. And again, kind of nice to hear that there's another football game in town post FIFA. They're feeling a little bit overshadowed, I think, by the FIFA, but time to send the BC Lions some love as well. Ali Patarga, where are we at with traffic now?
1: Well, on Highway 1 between Vancouver and Burnaby is not looking that good. Both directions are still very slow once you get off the Iron Workers. And then if you get to downtown Vancouver or Georgia Street along the Stanley Park Causeway on the way to the Lions Gate, Bridgeton North Vancouver is very slow as well, and all the major intersections on Howe and Seymour Street, drivers getting delayed there. And on the Campy Street Bridge southbound, it's a lot of activity. Of course, you'll encounter the West Broadway closure at some point if you keep going south, and everywhere in Mount Pleasant is just very slow. And there's also the incident as well in Delta on Highway 91 just north of the 99 junction. The right lane is blocked due to an incident there that's being attended to by first responders at the moment. And I'll be back again with more updates in 10 minutes.
0: Ali, thank you very much for that. We've got lots of sunshine and temperatures, very, very warm temperatures today. Highs 28 degrees on the coast, up to 36 degrees away from the water. And that 36 degrees, and it feels humid out there. That humidity adds about another 6 degrees. So it feels like 42 degrees away from the water today. Tonight, it'll cool down. When I say cool down, that's all relative, to 18 degrees. And we've got some unsettled weather tomorrow morning, a slight chance of showers, even thunderstorms tomorrow morning. And then we're back to a mix of sun and cloud for the coast. But of course, with those thunderstorms and storm activity, there is concern for new wildfire starts with those lightning strikes. Friday, sunshine in the forecast, and the weekend forecast is for clouds and a chance of showers. OpenAI says that its artificial intelligence went rogue during a test. It hacked into another company in what the ChatGPT maker is calling an unprecedented cyber attack. And it's raising many questions about the technology as it continues to become more powerful. So for more on the story, we've reached Carmi Levy. He is a technology analyst and journalist. Carmi, hello.
2: Hello, Gloria. So good to be with you.
0: Wow. You know, this sounds like something out of a thriller movie. You know, what happened with this OpenAI and the hack?
2: Yeah, it certainly does feel really dystopian. OpenAI was running some tests on one of its latest frontier models, basically the most powerful AI models that it has in its inventory. And they were running security tests on it. And those tests were supposed to have taken place in what's called a digital sandbox or in isolation. So it's not supposed to be connected to the internet, no connection to the outside world, kind of allows you to do what you need to do without exposing anything else to undue risk. Well, sometime during that test, the AI agent that they were testing, this autonomous piece of software that can essentially do complex tasks on its own without human intervention, it figured out a way to break free. It escaped, you know, like the dinosaurs in Jurassic Park. They were supposed to stay in the enclosure, but they didn't. And it made its way out onto the open internet, at which point it then targeted the infrastructure, the systems of a company called Hugging Face. They're another AI company. And it broke in. And so this is the first time in recorded history that an AI agent has successfully prosecuted a cyber attack on its own without any form of human intervention.
0: Wow. No.
2: It is. And my first response was, wow. And I had to sit down because it is, it's a milestone. I think we all expected, but I don't think any one of us welcomes.
0: Well, and in some ways, I guess I'm kind of surprised we're hearing about it so publicly. I mean, what is OpenAI saying about how it happened?
2: So they haven't given us a whole lot of details. They say that they have

0: they say it wasn't planned. They're calling it an unprecedented cyber incident. They are saying that, you know, they're partnering with Hugging Face to launch an investigation to understand what happened on the inside. But they are, and they are committing to sharing the results of that as the investigation proceeds. But beyond that, not a whole lot of detail. You know, these systems have often been described by AI engineers as black boxes. They can tell you what's happening, but they can't exactly tell you what's going on inside the machine. And that is, frankly, concerning, because when the people who invented this technology cannot explain clearly how it works under the hood, I think that makes the rest of us a little bit nervous. And that's kind of where we're at now. We're waiting to hear more details, and they're certainly not forthcoming at this point in time.
1: Yeah, but what kinds of concerns does this raise for you, Carmi?
0: It means that potentially very powerful automated tools, autonomous tools, can find their way into the hands of malevolent actors, cyber criminals, hackers, that the traditional cybersecurity protections that we have had in place to protect things like banking systems, government platforms, essentially all of the digital systems and tools that we use every day, that they are much more vulnerable now because all thanks to AI, it can very easily bypass those limitations. It can break in, and it's almost akin to having, you thought you had a lock on the front door of your house, but guess what? There's now a new master key out there that can bust in, and there's nothing you can do about it. So it's kind of scary. All the protections that we took for granted, we thought they were in place. Well, guess what? They're not going to work anymore.
1: Yeah, no, that analogy again, getting back to the dinosaurs breaking through the fence. And as you point out, we don't know all of the details yet, but what do you think? How likely are we to see this happen again?
0: I hate to say it. I feel like the voice of doom here, but it will happen again. We've crossed the Rubicon, and we're not going back. And so, unfortunately, you can imagine cyber criminals and all sorts of malevolent actors are watching this and going, oh, this is great. They're, sort of rubbing their hands and licking their lips because now they have access to these very powerful tools that allow them to raise even more havoc, that, that get them into more places and do so much more quickly and efficiently. The power balance has certainly shifted, and now it's up to the industry to figure out ways to build better protections. Remember, just a couple months ago, Anthropic was releasing its major, sort of new frontier model when it realized, oh goodness, this is really capable of busting into existing cybersecurity, secure systems. They decided to not release it publicly because of it. There were concerns about security. So we're kind of at this moment in time in history of AI where the industry realizes they've created these incredibly powerful tools, but it has some very significant cybersecurity implications, and we're going to have to figure out better protections, better forms of balance, better kind of infrastructure to ensure that, we don't give the upper hand to the dark forces that would do us harm.
1: Chilling. Absolutely chilling. Yeah. And as you point out, could be just the tip of the iceberg. Carmi, I'm really glad we connected today. Thank you.
0: Me as well. Thanks so much, Gloria.
1: Carmi Levy is a technology analyst and journalist. Again, OpenAI says that its artificial intelligence went rogue during a test that it hacked into another company. They say this is an unprecedented cyber attack. Whew, there's going to be a movie. I'm sure AI could write it. I don't know. 5:45, Ali Patarga. I know. I don't know. It's scary stuff. It's really, it's getting away on us. It really is. And we were warned. We were absolutely warned.
2: Yeah. You say there's a movie, but there are a lot of previous works that were quite prescient of
1: it's true.
2: Possible doom to come.
1: It's true. It's true.
2: Not scaremonger. Apologies, folks.
1: No, that's okay. We're here. We're living it. What have you got for us in traffic?
2: Okay, so it's still slow in many areas, all the major corridors. So on Highway 1 eastbound from Vancouver to Burnaby is still slow. Earlier, there had been a reported stall by Rupert Park there, but that looks to have been rescinded now. But we see it's gradually making a slow recovery. But elsewhere, though, it's looking to be recovering as well, too, on Highway 1 between Langley and Abbotsford. Earlier, there was a stalled semi, but now we're seeing moderate traffic there. It is still busy, though, all around Mount Pleasant. That Canby Street, that West Broadway closure, pardon me, has Canby Street rather stalled on both directions, and the Richmond Bridges are also seeing a lot of action as well. It's very heavy southbound on Oak Street particularly.

0: shortly. And I'll be back again with more updates in 10 minutes.
1: Okay, thanks very much.
2: Good afternoon, Gloria Macarenko, Stephen Quinn from the Early Edition, here to tell you just a little bit about what's coming up on the program tomorrow. Canada's premiers have been meeting in Charlottetown this week to talk about U.S. tariffs. And while they are united in their opposition to the tariffs, the premiers don't agree on what Canada should be doing next. And so we're going to talk about what options are on the table and what each province is looking for when it comes to a response. As well, of course, we'll bring you the very latest on B.C. wildfires. All of that tomorrow on the Early Edition, beginning at 5:30 a.m. right here on CBC Radio 1.
1: Well, thank you very much, Stephen Quinn. Now, households across the country are trying to make dollars go further, and that can be tricky, especially as some retailers are using new tools to adjust the prices depending on the consumer. So in return, some politicians have been proposing bans on what's called surveillance pricing or personal pricing. But can these even work? Our CBC Money columnist Bruce Sellery joins us now to talk about that today. Bruce, hello.
3: Hello.
1: Surveillance pricing. Ooh, it all sounds so ominous. What does that actually mean?
3: Surveillance. Even the word sounds sinister. It's very George Orwell, very Big Brother. Basically, it's using AI and your personal data to come up with a price based on who you are, your age, location, shopping habits, search history, even the timing of your payday. Based on all that, the seller offers a price specifically to you at a specific point in time. And they're estimating what's called your willingness to pay, which is the maximum price you'll pay before walking away. I ran a marathon. The price I would be willing to pay for a bottle of water at the end of that marathon is like 100 times more than what I would pay if I just left my house, right? So surveillance pricing, different from dynamic pricing, which is another term people hear, that's not based on the individual. It's based on what's happening in the world. So you've seen, if you tried to order an Uber during a big rainstorm, a ride that's usually $15, suddenly $40, that's dynamic pricing, which is different.
1: Yeah. Okay. No, and I've tried that with airlines sometimes when you see the ticket price go up. So how does the price end up changing just for me or for any other particular buyer at the checkout?
3: Have you ever done a search online for something and minutes later you see ads for that very thing everywhere? Has that ever happened to you?
1: Often. Yes. We were just talking about this. Look at this. Yeah. Yes.
3: So you can imagine how surveillance pricing would work online because they know everything. They know what you're looking for. They know what you asked AI. They know what you, looked at and then didn't buy. They know all these things. In a physical store, it's harder to imagine given printed price tags on the shelf, but retailers are experimenting with electronic shelf tags. Walmart has them in 2,300 stores. They could, in theory, somehow connect to your data on your phone. That already happens with programmatic advertising. So, those electronic bus shelter ads that change as like a TV screen that change really fast. Some of them pick up your data, your signal from your phone. They then later serve you an ad based on that data. It's just wild.
1: What?
3: The technology is just wild. Yeah, yeah. There's a lot of talk from politicians on how to restrict or regulate surveillance pricing. Very hard to do at the municipal level, but provincial governments already have a mandate for consumer protection, and they have monitoring and enforcement practices in other areas. Manitoba was the first jurisdiction in Canada to enact a ban on this. So it classifies surveillance pricing without explicit consumer consent as an unfair business practice. And individual violators can be fined like $100,000, face 12 months in prison, and the fines are even higher for corporations.
1: Wow. Okay. And how new is this pricing approach?
3: It's more advanced for sure, but I wouldn't say new. I mean, you talked about airlines. They have had very sophisticated pricing strategies for years. Online merchants are constantly A/B testing their pricing to see how much they can charge before you abandon your shopping cart. And two people shopping for a car will probably leave the dealership paying different amounts based on how they present, how they negotiate, who's serving them. And listen, 30 years ago, I worked in marketing on Pampers diapers. There was a company that sent out a paper survey to households to determine what products they used. If they used Pampers, we mailed them, we mailed the consumer a low value coupon. But if they used Huggies, we sent them a very high value coupon to get them to switch. This was based entirely on who they were, where they lived, and how they shopped. And even back then, we could, you know, track it to see if it worked. Imagine that.

0: basic idea in the age of AI and IP addresses and store loyalty programs, companies already have an almost infinite amount of information about all of us.
1: Right. I just think about paper coupons, right? I mean, why is this so controversial?
0: First, the ick factor. Mm-hmm. So here's a theoretical example. You got a sick baby at home. You race to the drugstore at 10 p.m. to buy medicine. You are in a state. You're anxious. You're upset. What if they charged you more because it's a baby and it's late at night? Gross. Like, that's just gross. It would erode the trust between buyer and seller. Second is discrimination. The surveillance pricing approach uses demographic information. So is it going to charge higher prices to marginalized groups? Like, that would really be not cool. I get both concerns, but in some ways, the horse has left the barn on discrimination. And here's an example that you may relate to: dry cleaning. So a woman walking in with her blouse is likely to pay more than a man walking in with his dress shirt. Mm-hmm. Sometimes it's because of the cleaning process, and sometimes it's just discriminatory pricing.
1: Right, because women will pay more for these things. And, well, bans, let's get to the ban. Do bans on this sort of thing actually work?
0: Unclear. So picture a continuum. On the one end, price controls. Government-imposed price controls. They don't work. We live in a capitalist society. There's a lot of benefits to a free market. On the other end of the continuum, doing nothing. And then in the middle, somewhere, is the government and its role of setting expectations for corporate behavior to support fairness for consumers. So, for example, price fixing by competitors is illegal. You're not allowed to do it. Then there's the reality of the world that we live in 2026. Even if politicians could control pricing in their local jurisdictions, I can't imagine they'd be able to control the complex, secret pricing algorithms that occur online. And so much of what we buy is online.
1: So what do we do? What are consumers supposed to do instead?
0: Be an engaged shopper. So what that actually means varies according to the category. For groceries, that means having a grocery list, shopping the flyers, paying attention to unit prices. I can no longer shop without my reading glasses because for so many things, I have to bend down and squint to look at the unit pricing, right? Like, you cannot buy cereal without looking at unit pricing. For big ticket items like a car, you have to do your research, tons of research. And this is actually where AI can really help you to compare. For smaller items that you buy infrequently, choose what you can ignore. No one can pay attention to everything. It's the very nature of focus. I buy coffee at a coffee shop a couple of times a week. Whether it's $2 or $2.99, it makes no real difference to me, but I will research those flights obsessively.
1: Do it incognito. Then they won't find you. They won't be following you. And I'm glad I'm not the only one who bends down and squints at the prices on the shelves too. Bruce, thank you so much.
0: Take care, Gloria. Bye-bye.
1: That's Bruce Sellery. He is the CEO of the nonprofit credit counseling agency Credit Canada. And lots of messages from so many of you about our relationship with the United States. Are you buying American? Are you boycotting America? Tom just wrote in, I left the U.S. 59 years ago. I was angry then with former U.S. President LB Johnson. By the way, now I thank him since the election of President Trump, he says. I still keep in contact with relatives and friends, good old university days, but I will not travel there. I try to avoid sending any money there, no purchases or subscriptions. Americans may try to avoid responsibility for their government, but they did elect them, Trump and all, says Tom. Thank you very much.

Four Corners. Four Corners is a music producer and the official DJ for the Toronto Raptors. Thanks so much for joining us here for On the Coast as we begin.

0: an evacuation alert has been expanded to cover the entire village. And as hot weather grips many parts of the province, health officials are warning people at risk to stay cool. Wildfire smoke also triggering an air quality warning for Metro Vancouver. We will have another local news update in about half an hour.
1: Okay, thank you very much for that. And it's been another busy one on the roads, Ali Patarga. Maybe not as busy as yesterday, but still a fair number of issues, huh?
2: Yes, fair number of issues. Some progress, though, in Delta and Highway 91. So the southbound disabled vehicle there, just 100 meters north of the 99 junction, has been cleared. So it's still a bit slow to recover, and do watch out for any remaining work that crews have to do there. But elsewhere, though, in Vancouver, there is a crash report on West 12 before Cambie Street. So we have no details on this for now, but we can see that it's affecting all directions approaching that intersection. And that is actually close to the West Broadway closure between Cambie and Alberta and Mount Pleasant. So drivers will essentially have to get used to allowing for more time when passing through that neighborhood, since that's going to be closed for 6 months. And on Highway 1, the way from North Vancouver to Centre Lawn, from the Centre Lonsdale area towards the Ironworkers, has been congested all day. And if you're coming from Vancouver, headed up north to the bridge, it's also slow on your drive to North Vancouver. But south of the Fraser, though, drivers there are seeing some relief. Highway 1 from Langley to Abbotsford is looking much better, just moderate traffic eastbound around Highway 13. And however, though, in Delta on Highway 99 northbound towards the Massey Tunnel, it is currently bumper to bumper for a small section of the area there. And drive safe for everybody.
1: Okay, thanks, Rhea. Another very busy one for you, for sure. And on the weather front, we've got hot temperatures to take us into the evening, but it will cool down to about 18 overnight tonight. The slight possibility of some showers, even thunderstorms tomorrow morning. And then we're back to a mix of sun and cloud, sunshine on Friday, and a cloudy, possibly showery weekend ahead. Thanks so much for joining us. Be safe.
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4: 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Think Eat It, White and Nerdy, Amish Paradise. 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
3: 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Your World Tonight is coming up next. Then, in half an hour, it's As It Happens.
5: Hello, I'm Neil Kirksall. As a former Windsor councillor and NDP MP, Brian Massey was there when the idea of the Gordie Howe Bridge was born. He says he's happy it's finally set to open, but has some questions about what Canada actually signed up for.
6: Ultimately, the goal of the government has always been to make sure that we would be able to get good value for money, but also knowing that there's a lot of unpredictability on the part of U.S. administration.
7: We've seen the admission that this has not been the deal that was promised, that indeed Canada would not be paid back until after 15 years.
8: Canada's industry minister defends the Gordie Howe Bridge deal with the U.S., while the opposition says Canada got shortchanged, just like on other American deals, by agreeing to split revenues for a multi-billion dollar bridge that Canada paid for. But there are still some details to work out. This is Your World Tonight. I'm Salima Shivji. Also on the program.
9: Think of it as the door was open and it was literally able to escape, find other sites, platforms, vulnerabilities, and then exploit it.
8: Artificial intelligence gone rogue. It sounds like science fiction. An AI model escapes its guardrails and attacks another company's servers. Now, OpenAI says it's happened in reality, originating from its own systems. Some experts worry this could just be a taste of what's to come. The Gordie Howe Bridge between Ontario and Michigan is set to open on Monday, but what was meant to be a celebration has become a bridge over troubled water for Mark Carney. Canada paid the full $6.4 billion price tag to get it built. Now, new documents suggest the U.S. could get a bigger share of the revenue than the Prime Minister initially claimed. J.P. Tasker walks us through the deal and the political fallout.
10: The Prime Minister is dealing with more or less an irrational actor.
11: A new cross-border

Just days ago, it looked as if maybe, just maybe, we'd finally be able to stop talking about the Gordie Howe Bridge all the time. But alas, it was not to be. Last week, Prime Minister Carney announced a deal that seemed to end a standoff over American demands on how to split the toll.

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1: Thursday on the Early Edition, Canada's premiers have been meeting in Charlottetown this week to talk about U.S. tariffs. And while they're united in opposing those tariffs, the premiers don't all agree on what Canada should do next. Tomorrow, we'll talk about what options the provinces have when it comes to responding. That and the very latest on B.C. wildfires tomorrow on the Early Edition, beginning at 5:30 a.m. right here on CBC Radio 1.
0: The news is next. Coming up in half an hour, it's Commotion.
2: Esther Perel has built an empire around helping people navigate relationships. She has a podcast, celebrities have endorsed her, Oprah is a fan. More recently, she consulted on the movie The Invite. How did a couples therapist infiltrate pop culture? The group chat weighs in.
3: From CBC News, the world this hour, I'm Neil Herland. Canadian premiers met again in Charlottetown today. The premier of Prince Edward Island, Rob Lance, says they had meaningful talks.
4: Premiers support a strong and united Canada. While each province and territory has its own priorities, we've demonstrated that we have far more in common than what divided us. Premiers had an open, constructive conversation about strengthening Canada's economy, building critical infrastructure, enhancing public safety, and ensuring Canadians continue to have access to the services that they rely on.
3: The talks have been overshadowed by new threats from south of the border. U.S. President Donald Trump says he'll slap 50% tariffs on a range of Canadian goods unless Canada and the U.S. can reach a deal. Provincial and territorial leaders have been somewhat divided on how to respond, including whether to hold back the flow of oil and electricity to the states. Prime Minister Mark Carney had dinner tonight with the premiers, and they'll continue talking tomorrow. Well, U.S. lawmakers had pointed questions for Donald Trump's top trade official. At a U.S. Senate hearing, politicians grilled the American trade rep over the president's tariff plan. Katie Nicholson reports.
5: Right out of the gate, grilling the U.S. Trade Representative Jamison Greer, Democratic Senator Ron Wyden made it clear how he felt.
6: It just seems to me that on tariffs, the administration has lost the plot.
5: Dunking on Donald Trump's newly proposed 50% tariffs on a wide array of Canadian products, Greer shed some new light on trade deal timelines for Canada and Mexico, even if only short-term agreements.
7: I'm hopeful that before the end of the year, we can have at least options to consider potential interim arrangements.
5: After the hearing, still more questions about those new tariffs, a response to Canadian trade practices and retaliatory measures that have irked U.S. negotiators.
7: We've given them the best treatment available in the world in the past year or so, and despite that, they've still taken these actions, so we thought it was necessary to elevate this.
5: Katie Nicholson, CBC News, Washington.
3: The U.S. has signed a landmark nuclear deal with Saudi Arabia. The White House says it would allow American firms to collaborate on the Saudi nuclear program. There are reports the agreement paves the way for the Gulf Kingdom to enrich its own uranium. Democratic Congressman John Garamendi is concerned.
8: We should never, ever

0: Thank you.
1: Yes, of course. Sarah Ty Black is a freelance film critic in Toronto and a regular right here on Commotion. You can read that review and all its nuance of Steal Away in the Globe and Mail. Steal Away is now out in theaters. And Clint Virgo will be on cue, by the way, tomorrow with guest host Garvia Bailey. I'm El Amin Abdul Mahmoud. This show is called Commotion. We'll be back tomorrow. See you then.
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7: Feel that? 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And it's back on CBC Gem, with six fierce clubs battling all season long for glory. From coast to coast, Canada's first professional women's soccer league is bringing the heat. 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
8: Bosnian factions negotiated a ceasefire in 1995, but 30 years on, the Dayton Accords barely hold. Putting peace before justice is a theme in this episode of Inventing Peace, next on Ideas.
9: From CBC News, the world this hour, I'm Neil Herland. Canada's premiers are working to get their agenda back on track after Donald Trump's latest tariff threat sent their meeting on Prince Edward Island off the rails. Janice McGregor has more.
10: There's no more popular opponent in Canada right now than Donald Trump.
11: Manitoba Premier Wab Knute, with a pretty blunt take on why premiers may try to get along this week. Confronting Donald Trump's tariff attacks is so economically fraught that it could have overshadowed other issues where premiers try to lobby with a united front against the federal government. Premiers landed on a series of familiar demands for flexible federal housing investments, infrastructure cash, stable child care funding, and a renewed call for Ottawa to shoulder more of the burden for rising health care costs. But with national unity more urgent than ever, did premiers discuss rising separatist movements? Apparently not. Quebec Premier Christine Fréchette.
12: No, I didn't hear any comments.
11: And Alberta Premier Daniel Smith.
12: No, it didn't come up.
11: The common front they're working to forge could be strategically critical. Janice McGregor, CBC News, Charlottetown.
9: Meantime, the U.S. trade rep says talks to review the CUSMA free trade deal will likely take months. Jameson Greer says he hopes to provide Canada with options for an interim deal by the end of the year. And he defended the new 50% tariff during a congressional hearing on President Donald Trump's economic policies.
13: We're fighting against a ban on American liquor on shelves. We're fighting against hard caps on export of American cars. We're trying to balance this relationship, have as much trade, liberal trade in North America as possible while protecting our producers.
9: Prime Minister Mark Carney says both sides have committed to intensify negotiations. The U.S. has signed what it calls a historic multi-billion-dollar nuclear deal with Saudi Arabia. It says the agreement includes safeguards to ensure nuclear non-proliferation. But as Kate Fisher reports from Washington, critics say the agreement further destabilizes the region.
14: The pact is designed to strengthen ties between the U.S. and Saudi Arabia amid the backdrop of an increasingly volatile Gulf region. But Democratic lawmakers like California Congressman John Garamendi are already raising red flags.
15: Why would we ever set up a situation in which there would be the likelihood of nuclear proliferation? We've already got around with a ability to enrich uranium, and we're going to turn that over to Saudi Arabia. This is just terrible, terrible policy.
14: The deal was also denounced as a threat to Israel, with former Prime Minister Naftali Bennett saying it could prompt a nuclear arms race, leading to a dangerous loss of control. The White House insists the U.S. would not reach

0: Producer, senior producer Nicola Lukšić. Greg Kelly is the executive producer of Ideas, and I'm Nala Ayed.
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2: The Commonwealth Games are headed to Glasgow, Scotland. Athletes from 74 nations and territories will compete in sports like athletics, swimming, artistic gymnastics, and wheelchair three-on-three basketball. Anything can happen when the level of competition is this high. Don't miss any of the action from July 23rd to August 2nd. 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
3: Weird Al has made a career of turning some of your favorite artist songs into memorable parodies. Think Eat It, White and Nerdy, Amish Paradise. He's a five-time Grammy winner, and he'll be here to look back on his illustrious career.
4: From CBC News, the World This Hour, I'm Neil Herland. Canada's premiers met again in Charlottetown Wednesday. The premier of Prince Edward Island, Rob Lance, says they had meaningful talks.
5: Premiers support a strong and united Canada. While each province and territory has its own priorities, we've demonstrated that we have far more in common than what divided us. Premiers had an open, constructive conversation about strengthening Canada's economy, building critical infrastructure, enhancing public safety, and ensuring Canadians continue to have access to the services that they rely on.
4: The talks have been overshadowed by new threats from south of the border. U.S. President Donald Trump says he'll slap 50% tariffs on a range of Canadian goods unless Canada and the U.S. can reach a deal. Prime Minister Mark Carney had dinner tonight with the premiers. Well, U.S. lawmakers had pointed questions for Donald Trump's top trade official. At a U.S. Senate hearing, politicians grilled the American trade rep over the president's tariff plan. Katie Nicholson reports from Washington.
6: Right out of the gate, grilling the U.S. Trade Representative Jamison Greer, Democratic Senator Ron Wyden made it clear how he felt.
7: It just seems to me that on tariffs, the administration has lost the plot.
6: Dunking on Donald Trump's newly proposed 50% tariffs on a wide array of Canadian products, Greer shed some new light on trade deal timelines for Canada and Mexico, even if only short-term agreements.
8: I'm hopeful that before the end of the year, we can have at least options to consider potential interim arrangements.
6: After the hearing, still more questions about those new tariffs, a response to Canadian trade practices and retaliatory measures that have irked U.S. negotiators.
8: We've given them the best treatment available in the world in the past year or so, and despite that, they've still taken these actions, so we thought it was necessary to elevate this.
6: Katie Nicholson, CBC News, Washington.
4: The U.S. has signed a landmark nuclear deal with Saudi Arabia. The White House says it would allow American firms to collaborate on the Saudi nuclear program. There are reports the agreement paves the way for the Gulf Kingdom to enrich its own uranium. Democratic Congressman John Garamendi is concerned.
9: We should never, ever do this. Why would we ever set up a situation in which there would be the likelihood of nuclear proliferation? We've already got around with an ability to enrich uranium to the point of being able to make a bomb, and we're going to turn that over to Saudi Arabia.
4: The deal still needs approval from the U.S. Congress. The Gordie Howe Bridge between Windsor, Ontario and Detroit is set to open Monday. Canada paid the full cost, $6.4 billion, but the U.S. could get a bigger share of the revenue than Prime Minister Mark Carney first claimed. J.P. Tasker reports.
10: New documents show the federal government will actually share 50% of net revenues after deducting some operating costs, and there's no mention of any debt charges.
11: To be fair to the Prime Minister, one thing that he is right about is that the operating costs are going to be very substantial.
10: Ben Hampson, an expert on Canada-U.S. issues, says the Americans stand to gain little money from the deal, at least initially.
11: There's still a lot of details that have to be worked out, and that includes how operating costs are going to be defined and how they're going to be covered.
10: While the government's explanation of who gets what has evolved, Industry Minister Melanie Joly says that's the nature of doing business with Donald Trump.
12: There's a lot of unpredictability on the part

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1: And now the BC forecast for Thursday. On the north coast, a mix of sun and cloud, high of 17, up to 27 inland. In the Peace, sunny and hazy with a high of 27. In the central interior, a mix of sun and cloud, high of 30. In the Kootenays, increasing clouds with a chance of showers, risk of thunderstorm up to 35 degrees. For the Okanagan, a mix of sun and cloud, chance of showers also 35. And for the south coast, a mix of sun and cloud, chance of showers, risk of thunder, highs up to 28 degrees.

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0: When there's a dog in need, Brady Oliveira and Alex Blumberg are hitting the ground running. Catch the new series, Must Love Dogs, a heartwarming show about a dog-loving

Alex Nevsky and Salomé Leclerc just brought us to the water's edge with their beautiful duet, Comme la mer, or Like the Sea. In the song, the ocean becomes a metaphor for love and the soothing it brings.

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2: As a former Windsor City Councillor and former NDP MP, Brian Massey was there when the idea of the Gordie Howe Bridge was born. He says he's happy it's finally set to open, but has

0: Bridge Board Authority, but not one for the entire region, which is really necessary.
1: Good to speak with you, Brian. Thank you.
0: Thanks for having me.
2: Brian Massey is a former MP and city councillor representing Windsor, Ontario.

0: Hi, I'm Saroja Coelho. You're listening to CBC Radio 1. And now, from the Public Radio Exchange, we bring you The World, a news magazine program featuring stories and music from around the globe.
1: The White House says it will help Saudi Arabia launch a nuclear energy program.
2: There are risks.
3: This is the first time in history when the United States has negotiated a nuclear cooperation agreement with a country threatening to build nuclear weapons.
2: I'm Marco Werman.
1: And I'm Carolyn Beeler. Also proliferating, efforts to trick chatbots into spreading misinformation.
4: If it's feeding me Russian propaganda, then how do I trust it for other things?
2: And after days of U.S. strikes on southern Iran, civilians there are at wit's end.
1: Plus, Mexico City is sinking. In some places, that's accelerating.
5: That is going down as fast as 42 centimeters a year, faster than your hair grows.
2: And the German railway says no more Pilsner on the platforms.
1: That's all ahead on The World. We start today with a landmark deal expected between Saudi Arabia and the United States. The agreement will allow American companies to help the kingdom develop its own nuclear energy program.
2: The deal is also raising concerns that Saudi Arabia could use that same program to build nuclear weapons. Matthew Bunn chairs the project on managing the atom at Harvard University. He says these types of deals are not uncommon for the U.S.
3: This is a civilian nuclear cooperation agreement, which provides the basis for selling nuclear reactors or

0: This is The World. I'm Carolyn Beeler. The state of global hunger is improving. An annual UN report found the number of people across the world experiencing hunger is at its lowest level since before the COVID-19 pandemic. Maximo Torrero is the chief economist at the UN's Food and Agriculture Organization. Earlier today, he told me the biggest improvements were in Asia, Latin America, and the Caribbean.
1: In Asia, it's mostly in South Asia, in India. In Latin America and the Caribbean, is Brazil that moved out of the hunger map in 2024. And other countries in the region this year, Dominican Republic, have moved out of the hunger map, for example. Now, what are the policies that are making this change in these countries? Essentially, there are two packages of policies.

0: This is The World. I'm Marco Werman.
1: And I'm Carolyn Beeler. Here is a startling headline. ChatGPT goes rogue.
0: Alarming, but that's exactly what happened last week, according to OpenAI, the company behind ChatGPT. OpenAI disclosed yesterday that it was running a security test on a new AI agent when things went sideways.
1: An agent is an AI system that, unlike traditional chatbots, can plan and execute multiple steps without a human telling it what to do.
0: And that it did, despite the test being run in confinement. Tech talk for not being connected to the internet. The AI agent broke out and got online anyway and went on to hack into the network of another company called Hugging Face. They're a startup that works on open source data sets.
1: OpenAI and Hugging Face say they're working together to investigate the incident. The early verdict is that during the test, OpenAI gave their agent a vague query and basically went roaming for answers.
0: We'll have more tomorrow on the security issues around AI agents, but now we turn to a different AI problem, one posed by humans.
1: A lot of people are now using chatbots instead of search engines. Rather than Googling something, they go straight to ChatGPT or another bot with their question.
0: Google says its AI overview function now has over 2.5 billion monthly users. So what happens when AI gets the answer wrong?
1: Or worse, when it's tricked

0: epic battle against giant Lastragonian soldiers in Christopher Nolan's The Odyssey. If you saw the film and were impressed by Damon's biceps, so was he. Reporter Josh Horowitz complimented his physique on the Happy, Sad, Confused podcast, and Damon took the compliment but shared the credit.
1: My double was a woman, a female stunt performer, who had the greatest arms I've ever seen.
2: I had some friends send me the clip, and I was like, my jaw kind of dropped.
0: The woman battling the giants is Canadian stunt performer and actor Devin Dalton.
2: I'm so proud to kind of shine a light on stunts and stunt acting, and especially stunt women, and celebrating being like a strong female.
0: Born in Edmonton and raised in Vancouver, Dalton says working in Hollywood takes a marathon mindset.
2: I had this dream since I was a little girl. Hollywood is a beast. You know, there's a lot of rejection. There's a lot of expectations.
0: And the movie is doing big numbers, bringing in over $260 million US globally in its opening weekend, the biggest debut ever for a Nolan film. Griffin Yeager, CBC News, Toronto.
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0: On Wednesday morning, U.S. President Donald Trump threatened to bomb one Iranian bridge or power plant every time a ship passing through the Strait of Hormuz gets shot at. It's more evidence that the ceasefire between the U.S. and Iran has gone from tenuous to toast after 12 days of renewed military escalation. So as the fighting wades into its next phase, today we're going to look at how things fell apart, the damage toll on both sides, and whether anyone can expect a different outcome this time around. To answer those questions, I'm joined today by Trita Parsi. He's the executive vice president of the Quincy Institute, which advocates for diplomacy and military restraint in U.S. foreign policy. He's also the award-winning author of several books about the U.S. and Iran, including Treacherous Alliance, The Secret Dealings of Israel, Iran, and the United States. Trita, it's so great to have you on Front Burner. Such a pleasure. Thank you for making the time.
1: Thank you so much for having me. I appreciate it.
0: So after months of fighting, the U.S. and Iran had this temporary ceasefire in place while they worked towards a permanent deal. The attacks never stopped entirely, but there was, it seems, this real tipping point within the last week and a half, and everything escalated. And just take me through how this happened.
1: So I think there's, you know, a justified criticism against the MOU because the language of it was, in various areas, very ambiguous. To a certain extent, that was by design. It was too difficult to get more precise language and making sure that all sides could sign on to it. Sometimes you need ambiguities to make sure you have an agreement. This one had perhaps too many and too large ones. And in particular, Article 5 was a problem because that's the one that handles the Strait of Hormuz. And that's where this whole thing, at least on the surface, blew up. The Iranian interpretation was that they're solely responsible for the security and the traffic through the strait for this period until a final solution is found, but they're not allowed to charge any ships, but they have to control it. They are, at the end of the day, the ones who mine the strait, and as a result, they're responsible for making sure that no ships go into areas that were mined. The American interpretation is that there's nothing in the language that solely gives that responsibility to Iran, although Iran is the only country that is mentioned as being responsible for this. And this created some tensions. But I think the real issue is this. The United States, prior to the MOU, was trying to create a fortified southern corridor through the strait that the Iranians could not close down, or at least could not fully close down. So if there was a return to war, the Iranians simply would not have the Strait of Hormuz as a weapon. And I think one can argue that from a U.S. national interest perspective, as well as the perspective of many countries in the region, that is a very legitimate interest to not allow the Iranians.

0: I want to talk to you about what kind of damage Iran has been able to inflict upon the U.S. and its allies at this stage of the war. And these attacks that we have seen from the Iranians on American military bases, Iranian ballistic missiles hit the U.S. base in Jordan, killing three U.S. soldiers.
1: The U.S. responding with force, targeting Iranian troops responsible for the deaths in Jordan. For more than a week, both sides have carried out daily strikes.
0: What is Iran trying to accomplish there by hitting this base in Jordan?
2: The Iranians are being attacked from these bases. These are bases that the United States are using throughout the region. Now, of course, the Jordanians say that this is not a U.S. base. This is a Jordanian base with U.S. soldiers in it. But these are bases that the Iranians argue are being used to attack them. And they don't have the ability of striking bridges or critical infrastructure in the United States. That is what the U.S. is doing. It's hitting bridges, critical roads, even power plants, desalination plants. They don't have the capacity to do so, but they have the capacity of hitting the bases through which these attacks are occurring. So They're trying to raise the cost for the U.S. to attack Iran. They're trying to convince regional states that hosting American bases makes you less secure rather than more secure.

0: you become a target. In the long term, they're hoping that this will eventually lead to a scenario in which the regional states themselves will opt not to allow American troops on their bases or allow the United States to set up bases on their territory.
1: And when they hit civilian infrastructure in Kuwait, for example, a desalination plant, Kuwait gets 90% of its drinking water from desalination, a move to hit a power infrastructure in Kuwait, this is part of the same strategy.
0: It's the same strategy. It's a tit for tat. And this is where some of these states are just in such a terrible position. It's not Kuwait that attacked Iran. The Kuwaitis make that argument, and I think it's a valid argument. They're not the ones attacking. Their territory is being used to attack Iran, however. So when the United States hits desalination plants, which is a war crime, the Iranians respond in kind by hitting a desalination plant in Kuwait, which also is a war crime. And again, the broader attempt here is to raise the cost for the U.S. to conduct these strikes, put pressure on these states to not allow the U.S. to use their bases or their territory for attacks. And to the extent that it may be working, yes, but at the same time, it is also going to make it extremely difficult for Iran to have good relations with its neighbors going forward, because this is obviously not easily going to be forgotten. Of course, the Iranians make the argument that they're also not going to forget that their neighbors allowed U.S. forces to use their bases and their territory to attack civilian infrastructure in Iran, killing a large number of civilians. This whole thing, at the end of the day, is just totally unjustifiable. This was a war of choice. It should never have been started. And as we have seen in many other wars, once the door has been opened for these type of attacks that don't take much regard whatsoever to the norms around the use of force, then that quickly ends up becoming two-way. And the difference, though, this time is that it's not the American public that is paying the immediate price for it. It's the regional states. And even when it comes to the economic repercussions, it's not the United States, because its economy is very insulated from these shocks, not entirely, but still. But the shocks economically that countries in Asia are feeling are devastating.

0: want to parse with you, though, some restraints that the United States does seem to be under, and how important you think these are. They're currently sending more aircrafts and refueling tankers to the Middle East, but there's also reporting from the Washington Post about how they have a dwindling stockpile of air defense and long-range munitions, as well as limited ability to send more troops and aircrafts into the region. How much capacity does the U.S. have to keep fighting at the moment?
1: So the United States, at the end of the day, has a tremendous amount of capacity to continue the war. But continuing the war and providing force protection are not necessarily the same thing. So when it comes to its ability to keep a pace with Iranian missiles, the math is against the United States and Israel. The Iranians can build missiles faster than the U.S. and Israel can build interceptors. You need more interceptors per missile on average. And of course, U.S. has a much stronger industrial base than the Iranians have, but they also have other priorities. This is not an existential fight for the U.S. This is a war of choice. This is part of the reason why you see the American public was never in favor of it. And now you're even in a situation in which amongst Trump's own base, only one third believe that this war was worth the cost. It was much higher just weeks ago.
2: Well, Americans aren't against the war. A poll just came out. Americans don't want high gasoline prices, but they're not against the war.
1: If this was a necessary war, if the Iranians had attacked the U.S., we would be in a completely different situation. Then we have seen that the American public is willing to make significant sacrifices. But they're not willing to do so for a war that they don't believe should have been started in the first place, and understandably so. From that perspective, the Iranians have an advantage. And they're obviously trying to take advantage of that benefit as much as they can. But it is not so that the U.S. cannot sustain a war. We saw, unfortunately, the United States could sustain a war in Afghanistan for 20 years, even though it was very difficult to justify it beyond the first year.
0: Do you see this as maybe even more challenging?

That was part of my conversation with Trita Parsi, Executive Vice President of the Quincy Institute. 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I'm Jamie Poisson. Thanks so much for listening.

0: Good morning. It's 24 degrees and mainly cloudy in Vancouver. At the top of the news, wildfires are pushing more people out of their homes here in BC. The Squamish-Lillooet Regional District has issued an evacuation order to a fast-moving fire that exploded in size yesterday from 70 to 40 square kilometers. The evacuation order is for areas around the South Chilcotin Mountains. An evacuation alert, meanwhile, was also issued around Texas Creek, south of Lillooet. And the Caribou Regional District has issued an evacuation order for an area about 100 kilometers northwest of Quesnel. Meanwhile, firefighters who spent 10 days battling fires in the Boston Bar area are now back home. They have been dealing with extreme conditions while working to protect homes. Shivani Joshi has more.
1: Cruiswet Lane Wildfire Service, who are working with BC Wildfires, say they were assigned to structure protection and helping homeowners. Firefighter Jaden Vint says crews also spent some days fire-smarting structures.
2: A big thing of what we did is set up sprinklers, just kind of get everything wet around the house so it'd be a lot less flammable.
1: Firefighter Wolfgang Kesting says the fire's behavior became increasingly intense as their deployment continued.
3: Day three of our deployment, it really looked like an inferno opened up on top of the mountain. We saw the trees just candling and getting eaten alive by the flame.
1: The fires in Boston Bar include the Brunswick Creek Fire, the Ainslie Creek Fire, and the Anderson Creek Fire. Officials say some of the fires continue to burn on steep, difficult terrain, and evacuation orders remain in place for Boston Bar and surrounding areas as crews work to contain the blaze. Shivani Joshi, CBC News, Vancouver.
0: And hot, dry conditions are leading to more drought conditions in the province. That has led to extreme water restrictions in the North Okanagan. Brady Strachan has more.
4: I'm irrigating it as conservatively as I can, which is less than what the trees need.
5: Hope is drying up for orchardist Solomon Ali. He and other farmers in the Vernon area are under strict water restrictions, allowed to use only 30% of the water they normally would. Ali says in 2 weeks, his water allotment will run out. With harvest several weeks away, he says there won't be much of a crop to pick, let alone the long-term impact a lack of water could have on his younger apple trees.
4: It's going to be quite difficult to ensure that they survive.
5: In Vernon, grower Ron Patterman is also closely watching his apple orchard.
6: My trees, they're struggling right now. The leaves are kind of curling upwards, which is a sign of stress.
5: He's hopeful he will have a crop to harvest, but he says the restrictions will impact late season irrigation, which he says is vital to protect an orchard over the winter.
6: That I won't be able to do this year. There's no way I'll be able to do that this year.
5: Brady Strachan, CBC News, Kelowna.
0: Some in BC's alcohol sector are skeptical about changes that will allow provinces, including BC, to sell beer, wine, and spirits directly to consumers across Canada. Katie DeRosa has more.
7: Is kind of a political fix for something that wasn't really essentially called for or needed.
8: Tyler Dyke, president of the Craft Distillers Guild of BC, says some provinces were already

0: already turning a blind eye to BC distilleries and wineries shipping across provincial borders, even when it was technically not allowed. That's why he worries the agreement reached between BC and 8 other provinces for direct-to-consumer sales could end up costing small alcohol producers.
1: We're going to see each province putting in a set of rules and stipulations, so a lot of red tape, a lot of bureaucracy of registration of products, which costs will end up costing millions of dollars.
0: Doug Bell from Northern Lights Winery in Prince George says it's about time Canada eased restrictions on cross-border booze sales.
2: The devil will be in the details.
0: BC says it will allow companies to sell directly to consumers by February. Katie DeRosa, CBC News, Victoria.
3: And BC telecom giant TELUS is getting into the rental housing market. Its first building officially opens today in downtown Nanaimo. Marie Zeidler has more.
4: Manaswita Bhatia is TELUS's Vice President of Corporate Real Estate. She says TELUS has prime real estate in communities across Western Canada, close to urban centres, so it could easily connect with its customers. But the company has been investing in more compact technology over the years, and that has led to extra space on some of its larger properties.
5: Buildings in which these telecommunications infrastructure is located are to some extent redundant to today's needs.
4: The six-story building will provide 195 units of housing, from studios to three-bedroom apartments at market rent. Marcus Baldoff is a finance professor with UBC's Sauder School of Business. He says dividing and selling land can be expensive and complicated. Keeping the property gives TELUS more options in the future.
6: Not having sold it today allows them to still control it.
4: Bhatia says the Nanaimo building will be the first of many, with dozens more coming across BC and Alberta. Marie Seidler, CBC News, Comox.
3: It's 5:35, and that's the CBC News.
7: Thank you, Robert Zimmerman.
3: You're welcome, Stephen.
7: Robert Zimmerman in the CBC Vancouver newsroom, and a very good Thursday morning to you. I'm Stephen Quinn. This is the early edition on CBC Radio 1. It is the 23rd of July. Thanks for being along with us this morning. It is weirdly warm outside this morning, like absolutely strange, weirdly warm. If you're rolling over and looking at your phone to see what the temperature is, it's 23 degrees outside in Metro Vancouver right now. So not a whole lot of relief if you're trying to get some reprieve from the heat overnight. But Stephanie is here, and she'll have all your details on traffic and weather and various warnings coming our way as well in just a moment. Prime Minister Mark Carney will join Canada's premiers in Charlottetown today, and there are new tariff threats by the U.S. They are topping the agenda there with a range of opinions from the country's premiers. We'll look forward to hearing what the Prime Minister has to say about all of that. We're going to hear from a political scientist with a bit of analysis as well about what has happened so far. So stick around for that in just a moment. Now Stephanie's here with your traffic and weather. Hello.
8: Hello.
7: How are you doing this morning?
8: It was hot. Yeah. I agree. I don't have air conditioning either, so I kind of walked out of my house into the same exact
7: temperature.
8: Yeah,
7: that was strange this morning.
8: It was weird.
7: I know. It was very weird.
8: So all major routes looking pretty good in the lower main. A little bit of buildup for the Maryhill Bypass westbound ahead of Broadway. We do have some highway closures. The BC Highway 1, the highway is closed between Hell's Gate and Boston Bar. Highway 3 is closed between Sunshine Valley and Manning Park. This is due to the wildfires there. There is construction on the Maryhill Bypass, which is probably why there's buildup there at the moment. That's between United Boulevard and Shaughnessy. That doesn't really start till 7, but I think it's already starting. For your ferries, already a busy morning to Watson to Swartz Bay. The 6 a.m. is full. There's 15% of space available on the 7 a.m. 10 a.m. is full. Towson to Duke Point has a 2 sailing wait already this morning. There's less than 10% left on the 11:30 a.m. sailing. And for your weather, there is an air quality warning today throughout the Lower Mainland, Fraser Valley, as well as the Sea to Sky region. So if you don't need to be outdoors, I would try and stay indoors today. Risk of thunderstorms this morning as well, and then a mix of sun and cloud for the rest of the day. Highs sitting around 25, low of 18. And it's already 23 and cloudy.
7: Very strange.
8: Very
7: yeah.
8: strange.
7: All right. Stephanie, thank you. Stephanie Hungerford with your traffic and weather, and it is 22 minutes before 6 o'clock on the early edition on CBC Radio 1. I was just looking at a map as Stephanie was giving us that traffic report and thinking, wait, Highway 1's closed, Highway 3's closed, and so I guess the Coquihalla is your only bet, so fingers crossed that that stays functional if you want to get anywhere east.

0: For the first time since 2008, the BC Summer Games are back in Kelowna, and athletes from around the province are going to be competing in 19 different sporting events over 5 days. And for the first time, the Games have a new online app to help fans navigate the events. And the CBC's Ben Lowon spoke with an event official to learn more about the app.
1: Can I just grab your name and what you do with BC Summer Games?
2: My name is Michael Sad, and I am the Director of Marketing for the BC Summer Games.
1: So, Michael, just what goes into putting together a BC Summer Games like this?
2: A lot of things. We've been at this for over a year now, and it is a board of directors of dozens of individuals from so many different areas. Obviously, I'm with marketing, but we have ceremonies, we have transportation, we have sports, we have protocol, we have medical. We have so many people collaborating on so many projects, so many tasks, and it's quite a bit of work, but also quite a bit of teamwork in order to get this done.
1: I've heard there's a new online app that people can use to make it easier for them to access this year's BC Summer Games. Can you tell me about that?
2: Yes, so our director of technology, Anthony, had this great idea that we could come up with a digital version of our BC Games schedule. And two Okanagan College grads who work in IT volunteered to develop this app from scratch. And so you can have it's a fully digitized schedule for the games. You pull it up, it shows you where all of the events are happening. You click on one, it will give you times, it will show you parking. And if you click on directions, it will give you directions from where you're at and open up on the app that is native to your phone. So if you have an iPhone, it'll open up on Maps. If you have an Android, it will open up on Google Maps.
1: And this is one of the first times the BC Games has ever used an app like this. How will this help even just the athletes and people wanting to watch the games this year?
2: It is the first time that we've used this because we have developed this from scratch for these games. And everything is digitized now, so rather than hunting and searching, whether it's online or through a paper pamphlet, for what is happening at the games that day, you can pull up the app. It will tell you exactly what is happening that day and how to get to certain events. Also, we are using this as a legacy piece so that future organizers for future BC Games can further develop this app and use it for their own host community.
1: For people who don't know, just what is the BC Summer Games?
2: BC Summer Games is a provincial event for youth athletics. We have 19 events, and it really is a celebration of sports and a celebration of athletic talent within the province of British Columbia.
1: And then it's the first time the Kelowna Summer Games has been hosted here since 2008. Just how special is it to bring this big event back to the Okanagan?
2: It is very, very, very special, and we're very excited to have it here. The Okanagan is obviously a very special place in BC. It has grown exponentially since 2008, whether it's with sport venues, whether it's with just general locations. And we want people to come here and not only experience the games, but we want them to stay a little longer, enjoy all the things that we have available here in the beautiful Okanagan, especially in the summer.
0: That is Michael Saad, who is the Director of Marketing for the BC Summer Games. And the BC Summer Games began yesterday. It runs until July 26th in Kelowna. It is 18 minutes before 6 o'clock on the early edition. Have you stumbled upon a humble brag lately? Have you been tortured by broetry? Then you may be surfing LinkedIn, the job search and networking site. And the CBC's Manjula Selvaraja says some users told her they love the app, while others say they find it just a little bit frustrating. Here, Manjula looks at the state of the platform, the good, the bad, and the cringy.
3: Comedian Chris Duffy once tried something silly on LinkedIn. He listed himself on the platform as its CEO, except of course he wasn't.
4: After I made the profile, one of the most incredible things that has ever happened in my entire life happened, which is that LinkedIn sent this email to everyone in my contact list. Congratulate Chris on the new job. Chris Duffy is now CEO of LinkedIn. That's a better joke than anything I could ever write in my entire life.
3: The company's trust and security team clued in a year later, and he was kicked off the platform. Jokes aside, LinkedIn user Jonathan God of Ottawa says he's tired of puffery on the platform.
5: It's a really weird space filled with a lot of AI content. My feed is just flooded with posts that beg for engagement in really predictable formats, and it's kind of like a corporate Twittergram as a mishmash of these self-congratulating humble brags peppered with political rants here and there.
3: There's an entire subreddit called LinkedIn Lunatics with similar rants. Take the trend of trauma as a business lesson. It's when a user frames a terrible incident in their life, like a breakup, as something that helped them improve at a particular work skill, like selling products. Then there's broetry or bro poetry. It's when users try to get more engagement by writing posts with emotional hooks that look like poems. They've got short, snappy sentences all on separate lines. Rob Kim says he likes to give such writers the benefit of the doubt. Kim is an avid LinkedIn user and associate director of lifelong learning for Alumni UBC, the University of British Columbia. He runs workshops about LinkedIn for students and alums.
6: I'm sure I've written lots of cringe posts myself, and I'm sure I'll continue to. You know what I mean? I think by the very extension of, like, on LinkedIn, where you are sometimes choosing to be vulnerable or you're trying to write some stories, it's impossible for things sometimes not to be perceived as cringe, right?
3: Another common rant on the subreddit is about AI-generated content on LinkedIn. A 2024 study by Originality.ai, an AI detection software company, shows that there's something to this complaint. The team examined more than 8,000 long-form LinkedIn posts and found that over 50% were likely AI-generated. Rob Kim says AI content can degrade a user's experience if they don't actively manage what they see.
6: You certainly see that, but, you know, it's also think about how you're feeding your algorithm, how you do a little bit of a kind of maintaining of your own timelines.
3: That's what Sandra Moore does.
7: I try to curate my feed to be what I want it to be by keeping my connections limited to people I actually know of.
3: She's a LinkedIn user based in Sault Ste. Marie, Ontario.
7: I'm able to stay connected to people, celebrate colleagues' careers, hear about new books and podcast episodes from ones I'm already subscribed to. Nothing makes me want to leave LinkedIn yet.
3: Hamad Siddiqui says the millions who stay to network and learn on the platform offer a huge opportunity to professionals. Siddiqui is a Toronto-based LinkedIn coach with nearly 90,000 followers.
8: If you want to live in isolation, it's your choice. But, you know, in this era of social media, it's just not going to work. So you have to create your social footprint. Regardless of who you are, you all have so much to share. You all have so many stories to share about your professional life.
3: He points to the reach of the platform. LinkedIn's website says it now sits at 1 billion-plus users across more than 200 countries. According to market research firm Statista, the largest age demographic on the app is 25 to 34-year-olds, followed by 18 to 24-year-olds, that is, Gen Z and younger millennials. Siddiqui says that as big as LinkedIn seems, there's still an opportunity to be heard because there's only a small fraction of users that actually create content on the platform. He has some advice for those who want to build a professional brand on the app. Clean up your profile, be consistent, share stories, and consider connecting in person.
8: Maybe post a little meetup in your own area. You know, I'm doing, let's come and meet over coffee.
3: Given LinkedIn's position as the de facto social network for professionals, despite their gripes, both critics and fans in search of a community for their careers stay on. For CBC Radio, I'm Manjula Selvaraja.
0: Thank you, Manjula. It is 12 minutes before 6 o'clock on the early edition on CBC Radio 1. And Gurpreet Cambo joins us now. He is our studio director this morning, and he's here to tell us what's happening between now and 8:30 this morning. Good morning to you, Gurpreet.
9: Good morning, Stephen.
0: Tonight, we've got a public hearing about a significant downtown development proposal from the Holborn Group.
9: So that's right. So Holborn wants to build some towers downtown. So these are very tall towers, even for Vancouver. One of them would, in fact, be the tallest tower in Western Canada if it gets built at over 1,000 feet tall or 315 meters. Hmm. So the towers, they'd be bordered by Richard, Seymour, Dunsmuir, and West Georgia Street. So you might remember at one corner, it was the Dunsmuir Hotel.
0: That's right.
9: Yeah. It was torn down last year. Mm-hmm. There was some controversy around that. So these new proposal, it would include about 1,500 new homes, a 900-room hotel, 70,000 square feet of conference space, and three ballrooms. Included in that is a separate property at 388 Abbott Street.

0: street that's linked to this development. It's in the downtown east side. It would include 276 social housing units, childcare center, an Indigenous art gallery. Now, Vancouver City Councillors are going to hear about this project tonight at a public hearing. But I actually went out to the neighborhood yesterday and asked people what they thought of the proposal. And we're going to hear from them later in the show at 7:50.
1: All right. And the Holborn Group, of course, the Little Mountain development was handed off to the Holborn Group, who have taken some time to develop that property. So it'd be interesting to see what happens here. I'm also going to hear about an increase in shoplifting incidents in BC.
0: That's right. So it's a concerning situation for retailers. Shoplifting incidents in BC, they've increased for 5 years in a row. That's according to Statistics Canada. So per capita, there's more shoplifting in BC than the national average, about 1.5 times more. So at 7:10 a.m., we're going to hear from local organization Save Our Streets for their thoughts on this. That's ahead of an announcement from Terry Young, the Provincial Minister of State for Community Safety, which is happening at 10 a.m. at the Community Policing Center in Gastown. That announcement is expected to be concerning street disorder and retail theft.
1: All right. Gurpreet, thank you so much.
0: Thanks, Stephen.
1: Gurpreet Cambo, our show studio director in the early edition in CBC Radio 1's newsroom, of course. Keep you up to speed on everything happening right across the Lower Mainland, throughout the province as well this morning, with wildfires and evacuations and everything else that's been going on. Right now, Stephanie is here with traffic and weather.
2: In Surrey, there are some delays on South Perimeter Road westbound ahead of the Portman and further west ahead of the Stalawson Bridge this morning. A little bit of buildup for the Maryhill Bypass as well. Westbound ahead of Broadway, we have highway closures in effect. Highway 1 is closed between Hell's Gate and Boston Bar. Highway 3 is closed between Sunshine Valley and Manning Park. So your only option if you're heading into the interior would be the Coquihalla. For your ferries today, Tawasin to Swartz Bay, the 6 a.m. is full. There is 15% of space available on the 7 a.m. The 10 a.m. is also full. Tawasin to Duke Point has two sailing wait this morning, less than 10% left on the 11:30 sailing. And there's an air quality warning today throughout the Lower Mainland and Fraser Valley. Risk of thunderstorms this morning as well, and a mix of sun and cloud, highs sitting at 25. It's 23 and cloudy in downtown Vancouver.
1: All right. Thank you, Stephanie. 9 minutes before 6 o'clock. Well, the Prime Minister will be speaking with premiers today in Charlottetown as provincial and territorial leaders wrap up 3 days of meetings. And this year, the discussions have largely been dominated by one thing, and that is how to respond to U.S. President Donald Trump's latest threat of tariffs. Joining us now is political scientist Lydia Miljan. She's a professor at the University of Windsor and a fellow at the Fraser Institute. She joins us from Windsor this morning. Good morning to you, Lydia.
3: Good morning.
1: U.S. President Trump announced these potential tariffs on Monday, just ahead of this meeting, coincidentally, but how much has it taken over the agenda?
3: Well, you know, the extent to which they had to deal with it, it has, but they always had trade on the agenda, and the Council of the Premiers have said, especially the chair, who is the Premier Prince Edward Island, said from the outset that they weren't going to let this derail their agenda, that they still had other things they wanted to discuss. And to the extent to which they were able to, you know, announce that they reduced interprovincial trade barriers on liquor sales for 9 provinces is sort of testimony to that. Yesterday, a lot of the focus was actually on healthcare transfers and what their ask was going to be of the federal government to bring their share of contributions for healthcare transfers up to 50%. So I think that they have been trying to move away from the Donald Trump issue, but of course it came up during their press availability yesterday.
1: And there is, when it comes to Trump and tariffs, there is a variety of opinion. I mean, we do have 2 provinces in this country who are still putting American liquor on the shelves, and a premier in Ontario who feels, you know, he's really trying to lead the opposition here and isn't always getting support.
3: Well, I mean, he has a very different approach than others. I mean, he was one of the first ones to pull the liquor off the shelves, saying that, you know, we got to hit them hard, tariff for tariffs. And, you know, I think last year that message resounded quite well with the premiers, and they were really isolating Alberta's position, where Daniel Smith was saying, wait a minute, hands off the oil, let's do diplomacy. And I think they've seen over time that her approach might have been better, because her quiet, softly approach meant that oil and gas had only a 10% tariff on it, and while other areas were hit harder. And so now for Doug Ford to say, oh, oil and gas should be, you know, electricity and energy and everything should be on the table. He's getting pushback not just from Daniel Smith, but also from Scott Moe saying, don't touch potash. He's getting pushback from the Quebec premier saying, wait a minute, I'm not there yet when it comes to our electricity exports. And so, yeah, he's now starting to feel more isolated because the other premiers are saying, you know, countervailing tariffs actually only hurt us. It doesn't actually put that much pressure on the Americans. Let the Americans pressure the Americans.
1: So then can the premiers, along with the prime minister, craft a united strategy here?
3: Well, I think this is where you need leadership from the federal government, because so far we haven't heard what the prime minister's response is. He was asked about whether or not he would have the provinces put liquor back on the shelves from the Americans, and he said no, it was up to the premiers to decide. He hasn't really given a sense of what his approach is, and it could be waiting out the Americans. It could be saying, well, let's see what happens after the midterm elections, hoping that maybe Trump loses the control of Congress and the Senate. And he knows that there are, you know, that inflation is still a real issue for Donald Trump, and Donald Trump is facing unpopularity. He's got an unpopular war at home. So it could be a waiting see game, and he might say that privately to the premiers. But, this is coming on the heels of him, you know, having a so-called negotiated deal to open the Gordie Howe Bridge here in Windsor. And that kind of blew up in his face because he made it sound like, oh, we just have to think about the word net. That's where all the information was, is in net revenue, and then that we wouldn't be sharing anything with the Americans, only for the Americans to say, well, wait a minute, net does not include your debt servicing costs. And it's like, oh, that's a shocker. And then to find out that the Americans can control the fund and also whether or not we can increase or decrease the toll rate. So those were a lot of losses that we had. And so he's got a credibility issue about whether or not he, in fact, is the best person to negotiate with Donald Trump.
1: And so what's at stake here then politically for the premiers and for the prime minister and how they react at this moment? I mean, it sounds like, you know, the prime minister is on the ropes in this right now.
3: He is on the ropes, but again, short term. And whether or not people remember that come election day, we got a long way away to go for election day. I think a lot of the political ramifications only impact you the closer you are to an election. So obviously Quebec's premier is vulnerable because she's, you know, the Parti Québécois are gaining momentum in Quebec. For the other premiers, a lot of them have just gone through an election. So Doug Ford, for example, his poll numbers are low right now, not because of this. This actually boosts his numbers. He's low because he's had some political scandals within his own cabinet with some spending irregularities. Totally against brand, his debacle with the jet that he wanted to purchase. Yeah. Whereas Mark Carney, he's got also some time. And so what he needs is the economy to turn around. He needs a change in office, either in the short term with Senate and Congress, but in the long term, Trump will not be in office when he hits his next election cycle. So he might be hoping that this pain is gone, people will forget this, and that the economy, it really depends on where the economy is at when we get to that election.
1: Lydia, great to hear you this morning. Thank you so much for the time.
3: My pleasure. Thanks for having me.
1: You take care. Bye-bye.
3: Bye.
1: It's Lydia Miljan, professor of political science at the University of Windsor and a fellow at the Fraser Institute think tank.

little music there for you from Oliver Jones. The Canadian music icon has died. He was 91 years old. And Jones, of course, from Montreal, helped cement Montreal's international reputation as a mecca for jazz. He was synonymous with Montreal's jazz festival. And sorry to lose him, but 91 years old, Oliver Jones. Little music from him right now.

0: Minute and a half to go before the top of the hour. Robert Zimmerman is here with some local news headlines.
1: Stephen, wildfires are pushing more people out of their homes in BC. The Squamish-Lillooet Regional District has issued an evacuation order for areas around the South Chilcotin Mountains, and the Cariboo District has issued an evacuation order for an area about 100 kilometers northwest of Quesnel. More local news at 6:30. Now over to Stephanie with traffic and weather.
2: Thanks, Robert. Some delays on the Alex Fraser northbound this morning. And Surrey there is built up on South Perimeter Road westbound ahead of the Portman and further west ahead of the Stalawasam Bridge, and some slowdowns on the Maryhill Bypass westbound ahead of Broadway. It's 23 degrees and cloudy in downtown Vancouver.
0: All right, Stephanie, thank you. And coming up, it's going to be a very different Commonwealth Games this year, but a pared-down program is not diminishing Canada's hopes for bringing home some medals. We're going to get a preview of the Games from CBC Sports swimming analyst Brittany McLean-Campbell. She'll join us in the next half hour. Stay with us. Lots to come. World Report is next.
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5: This is World Report. Good morning. I'm Marcia Young. U.S. President Donald Trump says he has reached a nuclear deal with Saudi Arabia, but he says it requires that the Gulf Kingdom normalize its relations with Israel. The program would allow Saudi Arabia to develop nuclear energy, but some critics say opening the door to nuclear proliferation is a bad move. The CBC's Willie Lowry joins me now from Washington. Willie, what can you tell us about this deal?
6: So this is the culmination of years of negotiations between the U.S. and Saudi Arabia that actually started under the Biden administration, which tried to incentivize the Saudis into normalizing relations with Israel by offering to provide Riyadh with a pathway to nuclear energy. In a social media post this morning, Trump says that this deal would be contingent on Saudi Arabia joining the Abraham Accords. Saudi Crown Prince Mohammed bin Salman has long maintained, though, that he will not establish normal diplomatic relations with Israel and join the accord until a credible pathway to a Palestinian state exists. Now, the White House has yet to release details of the deal, but U.S. media reports that it includes safeguards designed to prevent Saudi Arabia from enriching uranium to nuclear weapons grade levels. Saudi Arabia is also expected to use American technology and companies throughout the process.
5: What's the reaction so far?
6: Democrats are concerned. Many say that providing another country in the Middle East with nuclear energy while a war rages in Iran is simply not the right thing to do. Take a listen to Democratic Representative John Garamendi.
7: Why would we ever set up a situation which there would be the likelihood of nuclear proliferation? We've already got Iran with an ability to enrich uranium to the point of being able to make a bomb, and we're going to turn that over to Saudi Arabia? No, we not. This is just terrible, terrible policy.
6: Now, it's unlikely that Democrats would be able to get enough votes in Congress to veto the deal.
5: Thank you, Willie.
6: My pleasure.
5: The CBC's Willie Lowry in Washington. Yemen's Houthis claim they have attacked two Saudi oil tankers in the Red Sea. It opens up another front of the war in Iran.
8: نفذت القوات المسلحة اليمنية عملية عسكرية نوعية.
5: A Houthi military spokesperson says they use ballistic and cruise missiles and drones. Saudi Arabia has confirmed one of its vessels was attacked while at sea. The attack started a fire on the ship's bow. Houthis have blocked the Bab el-Mandeb Strait. The Saudis have been using the waterway as an alternate route to the Strait of Hormuz. They're exporting almost double the amount of oil from before the war in that part of the water, and oil prices are up for a fifth day. Medical workers in the Democratic Republic of Congo are struggling to keep up the Ebola outbreak. with the Ebola outbreak, and the virus has now killed more than 1,000 people. Thousands of others are seriously ill. Officials say the number of dead is rising faster than any previous Ebola virus outbreak. There is still no vaccine for this rare strain of Ebola. The World Health Organization warns the true scale of

0: Thank you, Marcia, and a very good Thursday morning to you. I'm Stephen Quinn. This is the early edition on CBC Radio 1. Thank you for being along with us this morning. Coming up in this half hour, the Commonwealth Games are opening in Glasgow today. That was a change of location, by the way. They were supposed to be in Australia. Canada, though, is looking for another top three finish, and we're going to hear about the favorites to medal from the track to the pool. That coming your way right now. Robert Zimmerman is here with some local news headlines.
1: Stephen, more communities across BC are under threat from out-of-control wildfires. The premiers are asking the federal government for an extra 5% per year in funding for public health care. And the hot, dry weather is leading to more drought conditions in the province. More local news at 6:30. Now over to Stephanie with traffic and weather.
2: Thanks, Robert. Some delays on the Alex Fraser northbound this morning. In Surrey, there's buildup on South Perimeter Road ahead of the Port Man. Some slowdowns on the Maryhill Bypass as well, westbound ahead of Broadway. We have two highway closures due to the wildfires. Highway 1 is closed between Hell's Gate and Boston Bar. Highway 3 is closed between Sunshine Valley and Manning Park. So the Coquihalla is the only route if you're heading to the interior. And for your ferries to Wasson to Swartz Bay, there's a few spaces still available on the 7. 8 and 9, although those are going pretty quickly. The 10 a.m. is full. Tawasin to Duke Point has a 2 sailing wait this morning. There is an air quality warning today throughout the Lower Mainland and Fraser Valley due to the smoke in the air. We have a risk of thunderstorms this morning as well, and then a mix of sun and cloud for the rest of the day. It's currently 23 and cloudy in downtown Vancouver.
0: Unusually warm out there this morning, so yes, dress accordingly. You're in for a little bit of a surprise when you step outside this morning.
2: Even we're warm in here.
0: I know, and we are usually freezing in here in the morning, so there, that will tell you just a little bit about what it's like when you step outside. 12 minutes after 6 o'clock on the early edition on CBC Radio 1. It is just about go time at the 2026 Commonwealth Games. 11 days of competition, 74 teams, and a chance for Canada to flex its muscles just a little bit after a third-place finish in the medal table in 2022. Now, Brittany McLean-Campbell is a Commonwealth Games medalist, and she'll be CBC Sports swimming analyst for these 2026 Games. And Brittany's been good enough to join us this morning. Brittany, good morning to you.
3: Good morning. How are you?
0: I am very well, thanks. This is going to be a pretty different Commonwealth Games than we've seen in the past. Things have been scaled back somewhat. Tell us exactly why. It's a bit of a tale.
3: Yeah, well, they were supposed to be hosted in Victoria, Australia. Unfortunately, they had to pass on their hosting duties due to budget constraints and some logistics issues. So Glasgow, Scotland stepped up, which is great. The games continue to move on, but it does create a little bit of less time to make things happen. So it was only about 3 years ago that they found this out. They had to move some things around, and I was fortunate enough to compete in Glasgow at the 2014 Commonwealth Games. So 12 years ago, they did host, so they have some withstanding venues. They were able to use some of their infrastructure, but it does take a lot of resourcing and, yeah, logistics puzzles to put something like this together. So they had to scale it back a bit in terms of athlete numbers and sports, but those that are there are ready for the high level of competition.
0: All right. And when it comes to swimming, of course, that's something you'll be very interested in. And Summer McIntosh, though, isn't going to be at these games. She's training for next month's Pan Pacific Championships instead. What's behind that decision?
3: Yeah, so for sport on the Olympic level, we kind of live our life in quads, so four-year cycles, and we're halfway between Olympics right now, and there's no major world championships. So when that happens, athletes kind of choose their own adventure when it comes to the major competitions they want to compete in. And so she would have met with her coaches at the beginning of the season and looked at what the options were.

0: For most athletes, it's between Commonwealth Games, at least in Canada, between Commonwealth Games and this PAM PACS that are coming up. PAM PACS is a couple weeks later, gives the athletes a few more weeks of prep. It also includes a lot of the Americans, which are the powerhouse nation in swimming, along with Australia and Japan. And it's 2 years off from the Olympics in LA. So some of the athletes are really looking forward to getting to go there just to get a little bit of reps under their belt of what it will be like when the games do come. So it's truly not just like one better than the other. It's just the athletes made a decision, and it's a tough one. Some athletes are doing both, but it's a lot of competition for 1 month's time. So her and her coaches have focused on giving her best in California in a few weeks. So we'll look forward to that.
1: And so do we have some new talent in the pool that we should be keeping an eye on?
0: Yeah, for sure. It opens up some opportunity. It's a cool balance between some athletes that have been to Commonwealth Games before and understand how special and exciting it is and want to go back. And then also to the athletes that have looked forward to this opportunity. So speaking of it, one of the young stars is Oliver Dawson. He's an 18-year-old breaststroke specialist. He broke two Canadian records in the last couple months, and he just won all three events in breaststroke in the Canadian trials a couple weeks ago. So he's kind of this rising star. He was born in the UK too, so he's going to have a lot of fans in the stands for him in Scotland, which is great. And then we have kind of the guidance and leadership of some of our veterans, which is Kylie Moss, one of them. That name might be familiar to a lot of people. She's a 9-time Commonwealth Games medalist. She also is a 5-time Olympic Games medalist. So she's been on these podiums a copious amount of times. She knows what it's like. She gains this experience. She is like one of those people that leads by example. And so for the athletes that are younger, it'll be a great opportunity for them. And Josh Liendo on the men's side will be in attendance. So he's the reigning champ in the 100 butterfly. He broke the short course world record in the 100 butterfly earlier this fall. So he comes off of an extensive resume as well. He's an Olympic medalist. He's been on the world championship podium. He's won Commonwealth Games before. So that star power is still evident. And we'll have some of our really big Paralympic names as well. So you'll get to watch Danielle Doris, Sebastian Masabi, up-and-coming stars, Reid Maxwell, Mary Jibb. They'll get to compete at their first Commonwealth Games. So it's a fun opportunity to fully integrate the Olympic and Paralympic fields, which as an athlete is like one of the best parts about the whole thing.
1: Right. And Commonwealth Games, of course, always a big focus on athletics or track and field. Who are you watching there, and where does Canada stand a chance at medals?
0: Well, we speak about it being a bit of a smaller swim team, but by no means is it a small athletics team. There will be 51 athletes representing Canada, and it's filled with our A talent. We call it an A team, but all the big names have mostly opted in, which is great. So reigning Olympic men's 4x100 relay champs are going to be there, which is fun. We rarely get the chance to watch them all compete together, but this is an opportunity. Andre DeGrasse, Jerome Blake, Aaron Brown, Brendan Morodney. A lot of people remember fondly getting to watch them go for gold in Paris. So they'll be back here. And then we are a hammer throwing nation, and I'm not sure everyone knows that, but we have the best hammer throwers in the world representing Canada. So that is Cameron Rogers and Ethan Katzberg. Yeah. They're both Olympic champs and world champs, and they're both here competing in Glasgow, so there'll be another couple names to watch.
1: I remember, I can still see Cameron Rogers' Olympic throw just incredible stuff.
0: So cool, yeah.
1: Now, you've competed in the Commonwealth Games yourself, and you've also competed in the Olympics. How do the two compare, or do they even? Are they completely different animals?
0: Well, they are different animals, but there are some similarities, right? Like, no matter what, the Olympic Games, for my sport specifically, are the bread and butter. They're the one that have, you know, the weight of the world, the dream that you've waited for your whole life, that kind of environment. But the Commonwealth Games are a really good stepping stone. It's similar where you get that multi-sport games experience. You have to get used to, you know, the little things, but they add up, like walking around with your accreditation, you're figuring out the transit schedule, you're figuring out the food situation, you're sleeping in, you know, usually it's a dorm room. This time they are at hotels. But in theory, you're getting a lot of similarities of the multi-sport games, but then it's a little bit less pressure, less nations are competing, a little bit more open-ended opportunity for international success. Some athletes that maybe on the Olympic stage, you know, they're not quite into the final or medal potential, they might be here at Commonwealth Games. So it gives you some reps. And it's really good, like, practice, and also a really good inspiration point going into 2 years out from the Olympics. Some athletes, this is their first national team, and others, they choose to come back because they enjoy the Commonwealth Games so much. So definitely some things are different, but in theory, it is a not an opportunity most take for granted when it comes to getting to represent Canada at this level. And they'll look forward to trying to hit the podium and make their country proud.
1: And this, how much team sport

0: is there in the Commonwealth Games?
1: Yeah, so there's a little bit. It is sadly one that did factor into the reduction of
0: events.
1: But we do have wheelchair 3x3 basketball. Women and men are coming. The women specifically are the defending champions, so that'll be fun. Like I said, this is an integrated game, so you'll see para sport and Olympic sport.
0: Yeah.
1: But so that's one of the team disciplines we'll see. Yeah, for the most part, it's a lot of individual events that have team events. So, for example, like swimming, we'll have relays. Athletics, we'll have relays. The bowls team have a team event. We also have the world champion in bowls, by the way. So, for those less familiar, it's lawn bowling. But gymnastics is really strong. That is coming in a team event, too. So, less like, for example, like courtside events like soccer and field hockey and that kind of thing. But a lot of events that will kind of accumulate into team points and results.
0: Brittany, thank you so much. It's great to hear you this morning.
1: Awesome. Thank you so much for having me.
0: That is Brittany McLean Campbell, CBC Sports swimming analyst for the 2026 Commonwealth Games. It is 20 minutes after 6 o'clock, and Stephanie's back with an update on the roads.
2: In Surrey, there is buildup on Highway 17 westbound ahead of the Portman. Looks like it's due to construction. Some delays on the Alex Fraser northbound this morning, and some slowdowns on the Maryhill bypass westbound ahead of Broadway. Highway 1 is closed between Hell's Gate and Boston Bar. Highway 3 is closed between Sunshine Valley and Manning Park. We're going to see possibly some thunderstorms this morning, then a mix of sun and cloud, highs sitting around 25. Right now it's 23 and cloudy in downtown Vancouver.
0: Stephanie, thank you so much. It is 21 minutes after 6 o'clock and time for your hydration break. Only one more day of this stuff, so bear with me. When we last left the story, former FIFA president Sepp Blatter had joined the chorus demanding that current FIFA head Gianni Infantino step down as the president and as the president of La Liga put it, for destroying the football industry. Not everyone, however, sees Infantino as the villain here. In fact, U.S. President Donald Trump, the first ever recipient of the FIFA Peace Prize and Red Card Fixer, is reportedly pushing Infantino to be the next Secretary General of the United Nations. Now, according to a source close to the president, Trump believes that Infantino is respected by everyone around the world and recognizes he has a special ability to bring people together. You know what really brings people together? This song, another one they should have played during the hydration break. This is U2.

0: From the 1987 album, The Joshua Tree, and U2, and I still haven't found what I'm looking for. And yes, another song that FIFA missed during the hydration breaks, which would have stopped the crowd from booing and got back into the game, even though everything got paused, because apparently everybody needed a drink of water. So, there. One more song tomorrow as we continue our hydration breaks here on the early edition. Phil DeMont joins us now. The business report. Hello.
1: I was going to say, yeah, I've forgotten why you were running those, but it's, you kind of sound slightly bitter about the whole hydration break.
0: You think?
1: I did.
0: I was loving the stadium music, though, because what was happening was that everybody started booing the hydration break, but then they would play some banger of a tune, and everybody, by the time they came out of it, everybody was singing along.
1: Okay.
0: So I thought there were a number of songs they missed, so I'm trying to, I'm throwing in a couple of songs that they should have
1: Journey,
0: considered.
1: Yeah, Journey, Don't Stop Believing.
0: That they used a lot.
1: Did they?
0: Oh, yeah. Yeah,
1: they stopped believing.
0: Anything that the crowd knew that would get them going, it was quite a bit of genius there. But
1: yeah, that's kind of clever, actually.
0: Yeah, it was. Yeah. Let's talk about what's happening. Well, I guess the economic fallout of the renewed fighting in the Gulf region. What are we looking at this time around? Because we've seen it just yo-yo up and down.
1: Yeah, it's a little less so for the markets, but analysts believe this could be a problem for the overall economy. If you go back to March to May, the first time frame of the Iran-U.S. Gulf War, spending by Americans and production by U.S. companies basically stayed relatively buoyant. There wasn't any kind of collapse. This time around, it might be different. They're worried about the length of the conflict. Those Houthi rebels hitting the Saudi Arabia oil tankers, that's a problem because the Iranian attacks have already reduced Saudi oil output by somewhere in the range of 500,000 barrels a day. Introducing a new combatant, taking shots at ships in Hormuz, means that the U.S. Navy's playing whack-a-mole. They'll have a harder time stopping those kind of attacks. Then there's the American refineries. During the first part of that conflict, they were running at 95%. Extra demand out of Europe, because now all of a sudden those countries couldn't get Middle Eastern oil, so they were looking for Americans to make up the slack. The renewed war measures could result in demand from these countries again going up. But the real threat here isn't gasoline prices. It's diesel. This is what American truckers use, and it's more than $5.20 a gallon right now, up 45% since March. And there's not extra refining capacity to produce more diesel. So those higher costs for the U.S. truckers could get passed along to American consumers. A study in April, so if you go March, April, calculated that higher diesel prices then passed about $20 billion in extra cost to consumers. At that level, U.S. consumers might stop spending this time around. And that would hammer what's an already underperforming U.S. economy.
0: All right. And Phil, briefly, both shares in Tesla and Alphabet were down on Wednesday, and that has put a big spotlight on a possible AI bubble.
1: Yeah, because analysts are wondering whether spending on artificial intelligence is becoming a reason to sell, not buy the stock. Tesla

0: and Google, Alphabet, Google's parent, both had earnings that showed negative cash flow because of all the AI spending. So prices were off for the stocks. You've got AI spending basically 50% higher this year than last year. And the question is, when do you start making money from that? Right now, only about 6% of companies are making money from all the AI spends. The question is, when will the patience of investors run out and they start selling the stock? That's the bubble.
1: All right. Phil, thank you so much. We'll talk more next hour.
0: Thanks, Stephen.
1: Phil DeMont with a look at business, and Stephanie's back with an update on the roads.
2: On Highway 1 westbound, we're seeing some buildup after the Portman into Coquitlam and Burnaby Lake. Also some delays on the Alex Fraser northbound this morning, and some significant delays on Highway 17 westbound ahead of the Portman due to construction. I'll be back with more in a few minutes.
1: Stephanie, thank you. And coming up, with 84 active wildfires now burning across BC, air quality warnings because of smoke are in effect for Metro Vancouver and the Fraser Valley. And coming up, going to talk about the health effects and get some advice to help you cope with all of that smoke. That is coming your way right now, 6:30, and time for the CBC Local News with Robert Zimmerman.
3: Good morning. It's 21 degrees and mainly cloudy in Vancouver. At the top of the news, wildfires are pushing more people out of their homes here in BC. The Squamish-Lillooet Regional District has issued an evacuation order for areas around the South Chilcotin Mountains. Meanwhile, the Cariboo Regional District has issued an evacuation order for an area about 100 kilometers northwest of Quesnel. And fire crews are nervously watching the situation near Boston Bar. New evacuation alerts were issued this week after a third fire quickly spread near the community. Patricia Ross is with the Fraser Valley Regional District.
4: This is very serious. People's lives are at danger. They absolutely must leave. Their first priority is your life. So please, this is fast moving. The wind in that canyon really, really howls through.
3: BC wildfire crews are expecting extreme vigorous fire behavior over the next 24 hours. Highway 1 remains closed through the Fraser Canyon. Heat and air quality alerts due to wildfire smoke continue for much of the province, including Metro Vancouver and the Fraser Valley. Highs in the mid-30s are expected in some areas. Meteorologist Matt Loney with Environment Canada says atmospheric pressure, also known as an upper ridge, is trapping heat and smog.
5: In terms of the upper ridge, things should peak today. We're going to see conditions a little bit uncomfortable because we have such high humid X values at the moment, approaching high 30s to 40 degrees.
3: He says later this evening conditions should start to cool, but the weekend could bring unstable weather. Well, Canada's premiers meet with the Prime Minister today after their annual summer meeting. They are looking for Ottawa's help to tackle issues like trade, affordability, and health care. The CBC's Sia Forio has the details.
6: A direct attack again on forestry families in British Columbia, those that work with wood to make furniture, for example, to add value to our wood products, is just inexplicable to me.
7: BC Premier David Eby's disdain after a 50% tariff warning from Trump. He says BC would support Ottawa if stronger action is needed. Jen Riley, president of the BC Chamber of Commerce, says BC has a competitive advantage holding our line in the tariff charges.
8: I think it makes sense that if they want the critical minerals that we have, that we would be expecting a better deal.
7: Several leaders outlined what their provinces are doing to improve healthcare access, but EB didn't pipe up. Cherie Payne is with BC Health Coalition, and she is happy premiers are getting the message from healthcare advocates.
9: There are things that BC can learn from the other provincial premiers and territories in order to make the most of the money that we do have.
7: Premiers say they're focusing on a Team Canada approach when meeting with Carney. Sia Forio, CBC News, Vancouver.
3: Sex worker advocacy groups say the VPD changed its sex worker enforcement guidelines without consulting them. Janella Hamilton has more.
10: The message and the tone of it is that sex workers don't matter.
11: Caroline Dirksen is a sex worker and PACE Society board member. She says she's devastated to learn the Vancouver Police Department updated its sex work enforcement guidelines last year without input from advocates. Angela Wu is the executive director of SWAN Vancouver.
12: Made huge changes to the original intent of the guidelines, which were to kind of hold VPD accountable to how they enforce sex work laws, how they treated sex workers.

0: officers. Vancouver police declined an interview request. In a statement, the department said the guidelines were updated to include new provincial policing standards. It says the process took about 8 months and involved an internal review of enforcement priorities. But those in the sex work industry argue making such changes without consulting them could harm the very people the guidelines were designed to protect. Janella Hamilton, CBC News, Vancouver.
1: And a week-old harbor seal pup rescued near Bowen Island is now recovering at the Vancouver Aquarium Marine Mammal Rescue Society. The pup, nicknamed Canadian Bacon, was spotted alone on the shoreline for more than 24 hours. Senior manager Lindsay Ackhurst says the young seal has a long rehabilitation ahead.
2: For the next few weeks, she'll be tube fed 5 times a day until she's old enough to be weaned onto a diet of herring, where then she will be then put into another pool with some other animals and then released.
1: She's optimistic the seal can return to the wild in a few months. And Stephen, there's no word if he will be home for the holidays. It's 6:35 and that's the CBC News.
3: Thank you, Robert Zimmerman.
1: You're welcome, Stephen.
3: That was taking us back a few years, the home for the holidays. That was one of my favorite things you've ever said on the air.
1: Well, you're welcome.
3: Springer the orca, the killer whale. Rob once reported that officials are hoping the whale will be home for the holidays.
1: That's true. Yeah. They were. They
3: or
1: were
3: by the holidays.
1: Yeah. I'm not sure if we followed up with that, though.
3: I don't know if we did.
1: Yeah.
3: Yeah. Hmm. Also, whether, you know, Springer the orca actually celebrated Christmas.
1: I don't know.
3: Who knows?
1: Yeah, we don't know what his religious affiliation. Was it he or she? We're not sure.
3: Springer was a he.
1: Okay.
3: I don't know. Anyhow, remember Springer? Yeah, there you go. That's a.
4: I don't know if I was here.
3: No, you weren't here.
4: No.
3: No.
4: This is before my time.
3: Long before your time, but I've never let Robert forget about it. So he remembers. He remembers his animal stories. Anyhow, there you go. You go, Canadian Bacon. Who named it that? Who nicknamed a seal that?
4: I don't know.
3: Okay. Hi, this is the early edition on CBC Radio 1. And I'm Stephen Quinn. That was Robert Zimmerman, by the way. Stephanie Hungerford is here as well. She's got your traffic and weather.
4: I do. There are some delays on the Alex Fraser northbound this morning. Highway 1 westbound seeing a little bit of volume after the Portman that goes through to the Burnaby Lake stretch, where we're seeing quite a few delays is in Surrey. There's a buildup on Highway 17 westbound ahead of the Portman due to construction. We're getting reports that's about a 20-minute delay from the truck stop there. So if you can make your way to a different route, that would probably be best. Highway closures, BC Highway 1 is closed between Hell's Gate and Boston Bar. Highway 3 is closed between Sunshine Valley and Manning Park due to the fires. We do have an air quality warning today throughout the Lower Mainland, Fraser Valley, and Sea to Sky regions due to the wildfire smoke. We have a risk of thunderstorms this morning. Then a mix of sun and cloud for the rest of the day. High sitting at about 25, lows at 18. Right now it's 23 and cloudy, although I am seeing a little bit of sunshine.
3: Mm-hmm. Peeking through.
4: Yeah, right outside of our studio here. So, you know, it's making its way.
3: All right. Stephanie, thank you. 22 minutes before 7 o'clock on the early edition. Marcia Young joins us from World Report. Good morning to you.
5: Good morning to you.
3: I'm. We mentioned Canadian Bacon, the seal. Mm-hmm. We haven't yet talked about Jimothy the raccoon.
5: Exactly.
3: Though,
5: I know. You had to talk about Jimothy.
3: The Seattle raccoon.
5: Yeah.
3: With,
5: and you know,
3: with the spine deformation.
5: Yeah. Yeah. It's a very strange looking creature.
3: It is.
5: And I'm so glad that Jimothy cannot be part of our body shaming conversations.
3: No.
5: Because I think that's kind of what it is, you know?
3: But Jimothy body shaming? Yeah. Yeah, I know. He just looks a little bit different.
5: Exactly.
3: He's shorter than the other raccoons.
5: Shorter and taller in a way, too, because he's got these long limbs.
3: If it's not IKEA move, monkey, it's Jiminy the raccoon. I mean, or Jimothy.
5: Jimothy, the name, yeah.
3: I asked, I knew someone who was a Dutch named Pim, and my daughter, when she was younger, said, "Is that short for Pimothy?"
5: No,
3: it's not, but...
5: But you know what? We can't even, let's not even talk about names, because the names in classrooms now are names that we would not expect anymore.
3: No.
5: And so, you know, Juniper is pretty common.
3: Yeah.
5: Jupiter, you know.
3: Jupiter. Well, you're only in the J's.
5: Exactly.
3: January.
5: I do love a month name. I think it's a great name, a month name.
3: Yeah.

0: Now you're getting me thinking about the Key and Peele substitute teacher sketch, which I am not going to go into. So
1: it could be funny, though.
0: Oh, it is. Believe me, it is.
1: I do like that one. I know that one.
0: I will flat. Oh, yes. Okay. We'll just leave it there. What are we looking at the top of the hour? We've got lots going on this morning.
1: Yeah. So we're talking about the premiers, and they're trying to tackle this tariff issue. Like, what are they going to galvanize around as a strategy to combat these tariffs? And so it seems as if at the same time, it's knocked off domestic issues that were supposed to be discussed at this premier's meeting. They've now pivoted to this one big issue. Janice McGregor is there, and she's going to tell us what to expect and what is happening this morning. We're also looking at the Saudi deal with the U.S. to enrich uranium for energy. And a lot of people in Congress are saying that this is a bad plan and a bad deal. We'll hear more about that. We talked to Willie Lowry in Washington with The View from there. And then we're talking about this Indian activist who is on a 25-day hunger strike in support of the cockroaches, the youth movement, where students are against corruption in India. And they have some demands still not being met and a challenge to the Modi government. So we will have all of that and more. Top of the clock.
0: All right. Marcia, thank you so much.
1: You're welcome.
0: You take care. Marcia Young from World Report. And you'll hear her at the top of the hour just 19 minutes from now, right here on CBC Radio 1. Well, with 86 active wildfires burning across BC as of this morning, air quality warnings because of smoke are in effect for much of the province. The Metro Vancouver Regional District has issued a yellow air quality warning. That's because of elevated levels of smog and fine particulate matter. That haze is noticeable across much of the region. It's not quite as bad as some of the smoky days that we have experienced in the past when we saw red sunrises. And so what does this level of smoke present when it comes to risks for our health? Well, Sarah Henderson is the Scientific Director of Environmental Health Services at the BC Centre for Disease Control, and she joins us now from Mission. Good morning to you, Sarah.
2: Good morning, Stephen.
0: I was coming across the Second Narrows last night, the Ironworkers Memorial Bridge, and just noticing the haze that was hanging over the water. Not as bad as a lot of the smoke we've seen and smelled in the past, but how is this level of air quality affecting us?
2: Sometimes I refer to this kind of more moderate smoke as more dangerous, because when the skies are orange and it's really clearly smoky, people start to pay attention and to really start to protect themselves. But when it's like this, it's almost hard to know that it's smoky, but it is smoky. And as soon as smoke shows up in our air, it starts to affect people's health. So it's not like this little amount of smoke or this lesser amount of smoke is having a drastically lesser effect on our health.
0: And what is it? Well, what is it about wildfire smoke that makes it a health risk in the first place compared to urban air pollution, for instance, because we see a lot of that haze as well?
2: Yeah, you mentioned the fine particulate matter, and that's the thing that we care about the most. Those fine particles can travel deep into the lungs and cause irritation and inflammation throughout the whole body. So we definitely see on these smoky days a wide range of health outcomes are increased because of the smoke. But in addition, there's also inorganic and organic gases that travel with the smoke. And it's a much more complex mixture of air pollution than our normal kind of traffic air pollution or industrial air pollution.
0: And so what makes it so volatile then? I mean, is it much worse for us then?
2: It's an interesting question, and there's a lot of research happening on the health effects of wildfire smoke these days. Yeah. We are not the only area where we're seeing these kind of repeated large smoke exposures.
0: As we have
2: and
0: heard.
2: The evidence so far really does suggest that smoke may be more toxic than the more usual types of air pollution.
0: And do we know why that is?
2: Again, it's going to come down to that complexity.
0: The mixture.
2: When we have smoke in the atmosphere, you know, it depends on the fuels that are burning. Sometimes there's anthropogenic fuels burning, and that makes the smoke more toxic. And more we're understanding that as the smoke ages in the atmosphere, that aging process makes it more toxic. So we're often being

0: exposed to air pollution that was generated hundreds or thousands of kilometers away. And while it's traveled to us, it's been getting more toxic the entire time.
1: All right. And we're always told to stay indoors, you know, when we have those sorts of days, and especially if somebody's, you know, immunocompromised or has breathing issues or some cardiovascular difficulties. But does the smoke not enter a home, you know, if you have a window open?
0: It sure does. Any opening in your building envelope, a window or a door or cracks or your dryer vent, all of those places, smoke can enter the building. And it does penetrate into the indoor environment quite readily. So I say staying indoors with the doors and windows closed isn't enough. You do need to be looking for those other places where smoke can enter. And most importantly, running some sort of indoor air cleaner, at least in one room. And that can be a commercial air cleaner, or it can be one that you build with a box fan and some furnace filters. We know that those are effective too. But really taking that next step of cleaning the indoor air is going to benefit you.
1: And is it possible, a lot of people think, well, you know, I'm not one of those people who is affected by this because I'm in really good shape. You know, I'm still going to carry on with my daily routine. Do those people finally feel it?
0: Smoke and the reaction to smoke is highly individualized, but I'm going to make the distinction between clinical effects or the things that you can feel and subclinical effects or the things that you cannot feel. And if we took a sample of your blood on a non-smoky day and then took a sample of your blood on a smoky day, we would see differences in those samples even though you don't feel anything. So those subclinical effects are always there. We all have to breathe a large amount of air on any given day, about a backyard-sized swimming pool of air, and that smoke does affect us.
1: And I've seen a number of people already, even though it's been fairly mild here, just a haze, I've seen a number of people putting masks back on. How effective is that?
0: If you're outdoors and you're wearing a well-fitted N95 type respirator, that is going to provide you with very effective protection.
1: So in general, then, are we taking the threat of wildfire smoke to our health seriously enough? I mean, when we look at what's been happening in Ontario with, you know, more than 200 fires, and we're up to, you know, in the double digits here right now, I mean, are people protecting themselves adequately?
0: Well, I've been studying this exposure for more than 20 years now, so I am a little biased on this, but I would say absolutely not. One of the things that people probably don't appreciate is that the smoke is affecting us when it's smoky outside, but because we're having these events so frequently and we're exposed to smoke, you know, almost every summer now, those effects are also piling up in the long term. And there's many researchers right now who are trying to understand the long-term health effects of wildfire smoke, and they see very strong impacts on outcomes like getting dementia or having a stroke in the longer term or having heart failure. So we can't just think about smoke when it's happening. Right. We have to be thinking about these longer term impacts on our health.
1: All right. Sarah, it's great to hear you this morning. Thank you so much.
0: Yeah, thank you for having me. Stay indoors, run an air cleaner, and look forward to the relief we're going to get this weekend with some wetter, windier weather.
1: Well, exactly. I'm looking forward to that. And I wouldn't say that often about a rainy weekend in Vancouver, so thank you. All right.
0: Okay, take care.
1: That's Sarah Henderson with the BC Center for Disease Control, and we reach her in Mission. If you got something you'd like to add, of course, you can text us about anything you hear on the show, or if you want to pass along a traffic tip to Stephanie, 236-330-2623, 236-330-2623.

0: little bit of music from the great Oliver Jones for you there, and some sad news to report this morning. Oliver Jones, Canadian music icon, his career spanned nearly 9 decades. He made Montreal's international reputation as a jazz mecca. He has died at the age of 91. He was a child prodigy. He performed his first concert at the age of just 5. Just one of the many, many milestones in his career. He was inducted into the Canadian Music Hall of Fame in 2023. At the time, he said, "I keep on pinching myself, saying I'm going to wake up and realize it's just a dream." So Oliver Jones, 91 years old, synonymous with Montreal's Jazz Festival, performing at the world-renowned event every year between 1981 and 1999. Ten minutes before 7 o'clock, and Stephanie's back with traffic and weather.
1: I mean, that just gives me goosebumps.
0: I know, Just gorgeous. Absolutely gorgeous.
1: In Surrey, there is quite a bit of buildup on Highway 17 westbound ahead of the Portman due to construction there. Southbound through the Massey Tunnel is busy today. Nothing out of the ordinary, though. Some delays on the Alex Fraser northbound this morning and some slowdowns on the Maryhill Bypass westbound ahead of Broadway. We have highway closures. Highway 1 is closed between Hell's Gate and Boston Bar. Highway 3 is closed between Sunshine Valley and Manning Park. And we do have an air quality warning today throughout the Lower Mainland, Fraser Valley, and Sea to Sky region. Risk of thunderstorms this morning in the Lower Mainland, then a mix of sun and cloud for the rest of the day. Highs sitting at about 25. We'll dip down to 18 tonight. Tomorrow, mainly sunny and 24. Then some showers will roll in tomorrow night. Same for the weekend as well, where we'll experience some cooler temperatures, which might be welcome for many. Right now, it's 24 and cloudy in downtown Vancouver.
0: All right, Stephanie, thank you so much. 8 minutes before 7 o'clock on the early edition. The process of dismantling Tumbler Ridge Secondary School has begun. School District 59 says it is now being emptied and will soon be gone. The school is being replaced after the deadly mass shooting earlier this year took the lives of 5 students and an educator at the site. CBC reporter Matt Preprost spoke to a school board chair, Chad Anderson, and he provided more information about the plans for the new school and says they're taking a trauma-informed approach to taking down the old one.
2: Obviously, building demolition is not going to be silent, but as respectfully as possible, the building will be dismantled and then crushed and trucked out of the community, and not in the local landfill, but to landfills within the region and carefully treated at those landfills as well to ensure privacy, so that there isn't any manner of visibility to what is being placed in the landfill.
3: Was that something that you had heard from the community, not having these materials brought to the community landfill?
2: It's really about the secure disposal, so that there isn't any risk of people trying to retrieve, souvenirs. Unfortunately, as difficult as it is to talk about that, we were advised has been a concern with other tragedies that there are folks in the world, believe it or not, that would try to retrieve something.
3: Does the school district have any plans itself to reclaim any portions of the old school building? I mean, it was literally built with the community and its founding, in 1980. Working to reclaim anything from that?
2: A small number of pieces of equipment, such as from the shop, have been recovered for use again. But the goal of the new school build will not be to build something that looks a lot like the old facility. It will look new and different, and it's not meant to bring back memories of the old building. So

0: Many of like furniture is not being kept and preserved. There'll be new furniture and facilities with the new school. Yesterday, we took part in a small ceremony to lower the flag at the school and remove the signage from the building. And so the flags themselves will be taken under the care of the Tumbler Ridge Museum in the future, as they'll be taking care of that for us. And but other than that, it's a very small list of items that will be kept from the existing building.
1: What's enrollment looking like for the new year, and what else is the school district doing kind of behind the scenes this summer leading into the new school year to make sure everything is in place? I don't know if you're still working to ensure a certain sort of mental health and counseling supports are in place, if some extra work is needed to maybe try to bring some students back who may have chose not to at the end of last school year. Anything you can share about those matters?
0: So yeah, students and staff certainly have access to ongoing counseling support, and the Safer Schools liaisons from Safer Schools Together. Those teams are returning to the community after a little bit of a break in early July, but there'll be some programming for students just to get together. And I know they've run kind of gym-based programs in the past, and I think those are restarting. There's some information about that on the TRSS website. So just encourage everyone in the community to take a look at that in terms of students that might want to take part in those programs, and just encourage people to get some great summer break, but also stay in touch with those resources that are available to them as we look forward to reopening in the fall.
2: That is School District 59 Board Chair Chad Anderson speaking with our CBC Fort St. John reporter Matt Preprost. And Anderson says the exact location for the new school has yet to be selected, but they're looking at keeping it in a central spot for the community. You can read more about this story on our website, cbc.ca/bc.

0: some more music for you from Oliver Fur Jones this morning. And if you're just joining us, some sad news in the Canadian music scene. Oliver Jones died at the age of 91. He's a Canadian music icon, composer, pianist, and one of the founders of the Montreal Jazz Festival. He performed at the festival every single year from 1981 to 1999. And so we've been playing a little bit of Oliver in between this morning. It is a minute and a half to go before the top of the hour. Robert Zimmerman here with some local news headlines.
1: Stephen, wildfires are pushing more people out of their homes. The Squamish-Lillooet Regional District has issued an evacuation order for areas around the South Chilcotin Mountains. Meanwhile, people in the Clinton area are facing orders and alerts from a wildfire that covers more than 100 square kilometers. And sex worker advocacy groups say the VPD changed its sex worker enforcement guidelines without consultations. The VPD says the process took about 8 months and involved an internal review of enforcement priorities. More local news at 7:30. Now over to Stephanie with traffic and weather.
2: Thanks, Robert. There's a new crash on Highway 1 westbound at

0: Thank you, Marcia. And a very good Thursday morning to you. I'm Stephen Quinn. This is the early edition on CBC Radio 1. Thank you for being along with us. It is very warm already in Metro Vancouver. And Stephanie will be here in just a moment with everything you need to know about the traffic and the weather. Coming up in this half hour, more than 40,000 shoplifting incidents were reported to police in BC last year. It's the fifth year in a row where the number has gone up significantly. We are going to hear from a public safety campaigner about the reasons for this increase and what can be done to address it. That coming your way in just a moment. Right now, Robert Zimmerman is here with some local news headlines.
1: Stephen, more communities across BC are under a threat from out-of-control wildfires. The premiers are asking the federal government for an extra 5% per year in funding for public health care. And the hot, dry weather is leading to more drought conditions in parts of the province. More local news at 7:30. Now over to Stephanie with traffic and weather.
2: Thanks, Robert. There is a crash on Highway 1 westbound at Highway 13. There's also heavy volume northbound on Highway 13 as a result as you make your way towards Highway 1. In Delta, there is a new crash on Westminster Highway at the east-west connector this morning. In Surrey, there's buildup on Highway 17 westbound ahead of the Portman due to construction. Southbound through the Massey Tunnel, busy this morning, and northbound through the Cassiar, seeing volume as well. We have some highway closures. Highway 1 is closed between Hell's Gate and Boston Bar. Highway 3 is closed between Sunshine Valley and Manning Park. So if you're making your way into the interior, the Coquihalla is the only option there. And for your weather, we have an air quality warning today throughout the Lower Mainland, Fraser Valley, and Sea to Sky region due to the wildfires. We might see some thunderstorms this morning, then a mix of sun and cloud for the rest of the day. Highs around 26. Right now it is 24 and cloudy in downtown Vancouver.
0: 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It's 12 minutes after 7 o'clock on the early edition on CBC Radio 1. 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Well, the number of shoplifting incidents in BC has increased for the fifth year in a row. That's according to new data from StatsCan that tracks thefts of $5,000 or less. Now, police reported almost 42,000 incidents across the province last year. And on a per capita basis, the rate of shoplifting in BC is 1.5 times what the national figure is. Our next guest is co-founder of a coalition of more than 120 community and business organizations campaigning against street crime and violence. Jess Ketchum is with Save Our Streets and joins us now. Good morning to you, Jess.
3: Good morning.
0: Are you surprised at all by these findings and to see that BC is so far out of step with the rest of the country?
3: Well, I'm disappointed, of course, but not entirely surprised. Disappointed because, there's been a lot of emphasis put on trying to find ways of decreasing these types of crimes in BC. The police forces right across the province have brought up various programs to try and address shoplifting in particular. And while there's been some success, of course, these numbers indicate that the problem is not only continuing but increasing. I would also say that we have to be cautious about the fact that a lot of people have given up on reporting crimes as well. And Save Our Streets did research. It's a little outdated now. It was approximately a year ago that indicated that people were not reporting some of these crimes because they had to put an awful lot of effort into working with the police once they reported the crimes and to report the crimes. And of course, they weren't seeing a lot of results. So they decided that in the future, they wouldn't bother with the relatively minor shoplifting crimes. So we have to be cautious about that as well. So disappointed, yes, but surprised, not that surprised.
0: It does look as though it's been a fairly steady increase of

0: course, since COVID in 2020, we actually saw a very significant drop in the rate of shoplifting, a drop of more than 30%. But then it's been steadily increasing since. This year is probably, I guess, the second lowest, or the statistics go up to 2025. This year is, I guess, the second lowest year, in fact, over the last 5 years. And you've got two very bad years in there, an increase of 17% and an increase of 14% year over year. What do you think is driving this to begin with?
1: Well, first of all, shoplifting, I've learned through observing these stats and also in dealing with many retailers and retail organizations, that's very sensitive, the statistics around shoplifting in particular. So during 2020, as you've just referenced, the COVID resulted in many, many retail stores actually being shut down.
0: Yeah.
1: So that resulted in a dramatic decrease then. But also, even when there's a sharp downturn in the economy, shoplifting goes up as people start to steal things because they're lacking in their own personal resources. The other thing is that the provincial government has tried to assist the police forces by providing them with resources to implement new programs that are focused just on these types of thefts under $5,000, basically. So, you know, the VPD in Vancouver had Project Barcode, which was very concentrated over a very specific period of time and was very successful. But, of course, it took a significant investment to make that program work over a specific time. Other communities had Project Arrow, Project Lifter, Project Spotlight, and whether it was Victoria, Nanaimo, or Abbotsford, I know, had a specific program. They all had a real impact, but over a short period of time.
0: And are there any stats who tell us what people are shoplifting? I mean, you said a moment ago, you know, people are shoplifting because they're lacking in personal resources. Do we know how much of the shoplifting occurs, for instance, in grocery stores?
1: Well, I can't give you a specific specific data on that, Stephen, but I can tell you that one of the biggest factors is that organized crime is now taking advantage of the situation in a big way, and what they're doing is they're involving people who are sick with addictions or mental illness. They're sending them into retail outlets with shopping lists of higher-end, easy-to-resell products. And these people are going in, taking the risk of going in and doing the shoplifting, coming out, delivering the goods by the shopping cart full to these criminal elements who are then reselling it. And, of course, the people who are actually doing the stealing are doing that to support their addictions. So it's a really a vicious circle. Very unfortunate.
0: Jess, I haven't heard of that before from police or from anybody else about a criminal ring sending drug users in to do crimes. Where does this come from? Where are you getting that information?
1: Well, we've had that information directly from police agencies. I think the government would confirm that for you as well, Stephen, that organized crime is playing a significant role in shoplifting in British Columbia, and not just in the Lower Mainland, but throughout the province. It's relatively easy for someone to encourage people who are down and out, addicted, and they're looking for their next a drug hit, the next fix, to go and shoplift specific items.
0: Right.
1: And that just generates a vicious cycle.
0: It seems to me, Jess, that retailers are clamping down more and more on, you know, items over a certain value.

0: value and taking stuff off shelves or putting stuff behind glass or, you know, having tags that set off alarms when people leave a store. Has none of that had any effect?
1: Sure. I think it's had an effect, Stephen, but the other effect that it has had that you have to realize is it's like a theft tax. It's, you know, that costs retailers to do those things.
0: Yeah.
1: And therefore, it costs consumers as well. And so it's costing all of us to bring these additional activities into place to trying to protect the retailer.
0: Last year, Vancouver Mayor Ken Sim launched a retail security task force. What engagement have you had with that group?
1: Yeah, we've had conversations with them, and they've provided us with the information from time to time, and we've encouraged, of course, the city and VPD, who have been very cooperative with us. Everybody is trying their best here, I do believe. But it's, you know, again, it's one city, and I have to say, I have to emphasize that these activities are taking place even in small communities throughout British Columbia.
0: The Minister of State for Community Safety, Terry Young, is holding a news conference today about an expansion of efforts to address street disorder and retail theft in the Lower Mainland. What would you like to see happen?
1: Well, there are numerous things that could take place that I think would improve the situation. I think that one of the things that I would think the government should be really focusing on is repeat crime. And we saw recently where the federal government has brought in legislation, Bill C-14, to change the bail procedures, make it more difficult for repeat offenders to get back out on the street, and put some stop to the repeating door of these criminals. So we hope that the province is stepping up to deal with the repeat offenders as well. And there are many ways in which they, of course, can do that. So it's, I don't like to call it low-hanging fruit, but the fact of the matter is that there's a small number of people committing a huge number of crimes, and they're just doing it over and over and over. And if the province can do anything to step in and put a roadblock in front of that, that could have a significant benefit at the end of the day. There's many things beyond that, Stephen, that the province could be doing, increasing the number of prosecutors, making sure that our police agencies have the support they require on the ground, because I can tell you that being a police officer in BC must be very frustrating at times when they see the people who they arrest just being let out within hours.
0: Right. Jess, it's good to hear you this morning. Thank you for taking the time with us.
1: You're very welcome.
0: All
1: thanks.
0: Right. You take care. Bye-bye now. That's Jess Ketchum, the co-founder of Save Our Streets. And that news conference with the Minister of State for Community Safety is happening at 10 o'clock this morning. We will bring you updates later on that today on CBC Radio 1 and online at our CBC News app and cbc.ca/BC. If you have something you would like to add about what you just heard, 236-330-2623. That's our text line, 236-330-2623. It is 24 minutes after 7 o'clock. And Stephanie Hungerford is here with traffic and weather.
2: There's a new crash on the Oak Street Bridge northbound at the north end. Volume is building quickly on the bridge. I would make your way towards the Knight Street Bridge or Arthur Lang instead. The crash on Highway 1 westbound at Highway 13 has been cleared. Volume is easing up through that stretch of the highway. And there's still a crash in Delta on Westminster Highway at the east-west connector. It is currently 23 degrees and slightly cloudy in downtown Vancouver.
0: Thank you very much, Stephanie. Phil DeMont joins us now with another look at business. Good morning to you, Phil.
3: Morning, Stephen.
0: Where are we starting now? The CMHC, they say home building is going to decline across Canada for the next 2 years. So what does that mean then for home prices?
3: That we're likely to have seen the end of any big price drops in some markets. On Wednesday, the Canada Mortgage and Housing Corporation

0: Corporation released its annual forecast for new home construction. According to it, the agency, there will be fewer homes built this year than last year, 7%, and 5% less next year than this year. So all told, I just did the math on this, about 240,000 new homes getting constructed last year, down to 210,000 by 2027. Uncertainty regarding the Iran-U.S. Gulf conflict, that's a factor, the economic problems we've talked about. But it's mainly higher interest rates. Home builders are paying close to 5.25% for borrowed cash these days. That's making some companies reduce their building plans. Here's the problem for buyers. I track this. In Vancouver, the average home price is down 6% June over June this year versus last year. With less new home construction in major markets, you're unlikely to see those prices drop because basically the supply is not there. If demand picks up at all because the economy gets a bit better, then you're going to start seeing prices go up, not down.
1: All right. And this is interesting. We have heard of a phenomenon known as Ozempic face. And so how is the increased use of weight loss drugs like Ozempic helping out Botox companies?
0: You're right. It's called facial sagging. That's what I saw. And it's what happens to your face when you lose a lot of weight quickly. And it's exactly what's happening in a number of countries. In the U.S., 1 out of 10 people takes a GLP-1 medication. That's like Ozempic, Wegovy, that kind of stuff. In Canada, the number is about 8%. Mm. On average, they're losing 14 to 18% of their body weight by taking these medications. So I guess that's a good thing. But regarding your face, there's no fixed ratio, but basically you start losing facial tone. Once you lose, 20 to 30 pounds, that kind of range, that's where the Botox companies come into play. More men and women are getting facial fillers to get rid of increased wrinkles because of the weight loss. And you can see that gain in some company results. I got this because I was looking at a company called Galderma, which is out of Switzerland.
1: Yeah.
0: Makes various types of collagen, so basically Botox. Seen a 25% jump in sales for the first half of 2026. And the CEO saying, yeah, a lot of it, he wouldn't say facial sagging because he's Swiss, but facial sagging.
1: Swiss people don't say facial sagging?
0: It just sounds kind of rude in a way.
1: Okay. And now it's good to know that there is still a bargain to be found out there in the world if I want to buy a yacht.
0: Yeah, I'll actually rent one because it's cheap now.
1: Oh.
0: Because of the war in the Gulf region. Things were fine for the boat rental sector at the beginning of the year, but those bookings, mainly to cruise the Mediterranean, now down about 30%. That's because of the financial and, I suppose, security uncertainty around the U.S.-Iran conflict. As a result, especially for you, Stephen, you get these boats at a steal. If you're renting a 12-passenger Club M yacht, it's Italian-built, the price for a couple of weeks, $240,000.
1: Huh.
0: Yeah, it's down 16% from the start of the year. If you're looking at August, there's still boats to be had. Apparently, in a regular year, the luxury yachts are all rented by the summer months because that's when you'd use a luxury yacht. September, apparently, the rentals are fully booked because the company's saying people are expecting a resolution to the Middle Eastern conflict. But if you're not
1: really
0: ready, you can go to that used market. You can purchase a 200-foot, 18-person Calypso, because I looked it up, $57 million with an M dollars,
1: mm-hmm.
0: Canadian. At least it's not Mark Zuckerberg's latest fleet edition, that $300 million super yacht. It's like watching an island go around a bay. At least you got somewhere to use your Gilligan hat on anyway.
1: Yeah, you can go out for a three-hour tour.
0: 53 miles and you get lost in your $300 million yacht.
1: Exactly. Okay. Yeah, we see Jimmy Pattinson's yacht driving around locally here.
0: Oh, do you?
1: Every now and then. Oh, yeah.
0: Yeah, he can't still be doing that. He's supposed to have a
1: oh, no. He's never going to stop that guy. Phil, thank you so much.
0: Thanks, Steve.
1: That is Phil DeMont with a look at business. About a minute to go before we get to the bottom of the hour and the latest news with Robert Zimmerman. Right now, Stephanie Hungerford is here with traffic and weather.
2: In Vancouver, there's a new crash on Knight Street northbound and 57th causing issues in all directions there. The crash on the Oak Street Bridge northbound at the north end has been cleared. There's still some residual volume, though, building quickly on the bridge. I'll be back with more in a few minutes.
1: Thank you, Stephanie.

lots to come in the next half hour of the program. A home sharing program for seniors has launched on the North Shore and is designed to give older adults more affordable options while they remain independent. We are going to hear that coming your way in the next half hour. As well, we're going to hear your reaction to a development.

0: development proposal at Dunsmuir and Richards in downtown Vancouver that could have a big impact on the Vancouver skyline. That coming your way as well. Stay with us. 7:30 and time for the CBC Local News with Robert Zimmerman.
1: Good morning. It's 19 degrees and partly cloudy in Vancouver. At the top of the news, Prime Minister Mark Carney says Canada is in a better position now than at the beginning of the trade war with the U.S. Carney has been speaking this hour ahead of his meeting with the premiers.
2: As everyone knows, on Monday, the U.S. administration announced its intention to impose the latest in a series of unilateral, unwarranted trade actions. And we're clear. Canadian governments around this table will do whatever it takes to defend and support our families, our workers, and our businesses.
1: That is Prime Minister Mark Carney in Charlottetown. Wildfires are pushing more people out of their homes here in BC. The Squamish-Lillooet Regional District has issued evacuation orders for areas around the South Chilcotin Mountains. Meanwhile, the Cariboo Regional District has issued an evacuation order for an area about 100 kilometers northwest of Quesnel. Meanwhile, firefighters who spent 10 days battling the fires in the Boston Bar area are now back home. They have been dealing with extreme conditions while working to protect homes. Shivani Joshi has the details.
3: Crews with Lane Wildfire Service who are working with BC Wildfire say they were assigned to structure protection and helping homeowners. Firefighter Jaden Vint says crews also spent some days fire smarting structures.
4: A big thing of what we did is set up sprinklers, just kind of get everything wet around the house so it'd be a lot less flammable.
3: Firefighter Wolfgang Kesting says the fire's behavior became increasingly intense as their deployment continued.
5: Day three of our deployment, it really looked like an inferno opened up on top of the mountain. We saw the trees just candling and getting eaten alive by the flame.
3: The fires in Boston Bar include the Brunswick Creek Fire, the Ainslie Creek Fire, and the Anderson Creek Fire. Officials say some of the fires continue to burn on steep, difficult terrain, and evacuation orders remain in place for Boston Bar and surrounding areas as crews work to contain the blaze. Shivani Joshi, CBC News, Vancouver.
1: The hot dry weather is leading to more drought conditions in BC, and that's forced extreme water restrictions in the North Okanagan. Brady Strachan has more.
6: I'm irrigating it as conservatively as I can, which is less than what the trees need.
7: Hope is drying up for orchardist Solomon Ali. He and other farmers in the Vernon area are under strict water restrictions, allowed to use only 30% of the water they normally would. Ali says in 2 weeks, his water allotment will run out. With harvest several weeks away, he says there won't be much of a crop to pick, let alone the long-term impact a lack of water could have on his younger apple trees.
6: It's going to be quite difficult to ensure that they survive.
7: In Vernon, grower Ron Patterman is also closely watching his apple orchard.
8: My trees, they're struggling right now. The leaves are kind of curling upwards, which is a sign of stress.
7: He's hopeful he will have a crop to harvest, but he says the restrictions will impact late season irrigation, which he says is vital to protect an orchard over the winter.
8: That I won't be able to do this year. There's no way I'll be able to do that this year.
7: Brady Strachan, CBC News, Kelowna.
1: BC telecom giant TELUS is getting into the rental housing market. Its first building officially opens today in downtown Nanaimo. Marie Zeidler has more.
9: Manaswita Bhatia is TELUS's Vice President of Corporate Real Estate. She says TELUS has prime real estate in communities across Western Canada, close to urban centres, so it could easily connect with its customers. But the company has been investing in more compact technology over the years, and that has led to extra space on some of its larger properties.
10: Buildings in which these telecommunications infrastructure is located are to some extent redundant to today's needs.
9: The six-story building will provide 195 units of housing from studios to three-bedroom apartments at market rent. Marcus Baldoff is a finance professor with UBC's Sauder School of Business. He says dividing and selling land can be expensive and complicated. Keeping the property gives TELUS more options in the future.
11: Not having sold it today allows them to still control it.
9: Bhatia says the Nanaimo building will be the first of many, with dozens more coming across BC and Alberta. Marie Seidler, CBC News, Comox.
1: And the city of Prince George has decided to allow smoking on stage for artistic performance.

0: performances. And while a local theater group is happy, the Canadian Cancer Society is worried about what it could mean for public health. Jason Peters reports.
1: I think that it allows us the flexibility to help realize the artistic vision of both the playwrights and directors that work with us.
2: Marnie Hamagami is artistic producer at Theatre Northwest, a live theater company in Prince George. Under the new rules, performers have to apply to vape or use prop cigarettes on stage. Tobacco won't be allowed, but real smoke will be in the air. And that has Rob Cunningham with the Canadian Cancer Society disappointed. He says it's not just tobacco smoke that's problematic.
3: Secondhand smoke, whether it's from tobacco, herbal cigarettes, hookah, water pipe, or cannabis, all of that secondhand smoke is harmful.
2: The amendment to the smoke and vape-free bylaw brings Prince George in line with other BC cities like Burnaby, Port Coquitlam, and Delta. Jason Peters, CBC News, Prince George.
0: It's 7:35 and that's the CBC News.
4: Robert Zimmerman, thank you.
0: You're welcome, Stephen.
4: Robert Zimmerman in the CBC Vancouver newsroom. And a very good Thursday morning to you. I'm Stephen Quinn. This is the early edition on CBC Radio 1. Thank you for being along with us on this, well, kind of a mixed bag weather-wise. We started off with a lot of cloud. We've got some sun now, but warm temperatures. Woke up this morning early to, 23 degrees. Strangely warm overnight. And, Stephanie's here to tell us all about that and the traffic first.
5: In Vancouver, the crash on Knight Street northbound and 57th has been cleared. Oak Street Bridge out of Richmond still seeing some buildup this morning. It's due to an earlier crash. In Delta, there is still a crash on Westminster Highway at the east-west connector. In Surrey, there is buildup on Highway 17 westbound ahead of the Portman. That's due to some construction there. Both North Shore bridges northbound seeing extra volume this morning. For your ferries to Wasson to Swartz Bay, the 8 a.m. is full. There is about 10% of space available in the 9. The 10 a.m. is full as well. We do have an air quality warning today throughout the Lower Mainland, Fraser Valley, and Sea to Sky regions due to the wildfire smoke. And we are going to see a mix of sun and cloud today. The sun is peeking through the clouds at the moment. Highs sitting around 26. Right now it's 24 and slightly sunny. Mainly sunny, I would say. Let's be optimistic.
4: All right. I like that. Thanks, Stephanie. Stephanie Hungerford with your traffic and weather. 23 minutes before 8 o'clock. Scott Regier is here with CBC Sports. Good morning to you.
6: Hey, Stephen.
4: Not the return to action the Whitecaps were hoping for last night against Cincinnati.
6: No, a 4-3 loss away. Yeah. Vancouver's first MLS match since before the World Cup. And there were positives. For instance, Ryan Gauld.
4: Yes.
6: Who, after recovering from knee surgery, this was his first MLS start in around a year and a half, Stephen, and he made his imprint. Boy, did he ever. He scored twice.
4: Yeah.
6: The first, a deflection off of his derriere. The second, a laser beam of a shot from outside the box. And Gauld was asked, Stephen, what it's been like coming back from that injury.
7: Since that Montreal game when I got injured, I never imagined it would be this long in between, you know, starting games. Obviously, came back last year, still wasn't really in a great place, so I wish it was still a quicker recovery after the surgery, but we're here now. The break kind of came at a good time for me, just to ramp up the fitness and just get back in the swing of things with the boys, and hopefully that's the last of the injury worries.
6: Ryan Gauld. A couple of other notes, Stephen. Surrey native Jeevan Bodwal was outstanding in this game. He scored the Caps' first goal, a one-timer where he crashed into the penalty area to get his foot on the ball. And he also set up that nice goal by Ryan Gauld. So, wow, Jeevan Bodwal, nice work. This is less great if you're a Whitecaps fan and want to see them at top strength. Sebastian Berhalter was held out of the lineup for the game and is being linked to several English clubs, especially after the World Cup where he was quite good for the U.S. The Caps as a whole, still in first place in the West. They will visit Minnesota next. That game's on Saturday.
4: And we didn't see Mueller play last night.
6: He was on the bench.
4: Yeah.
6: He was dressed, but he was on the bench.
4: Okay. And what are you going to be watching as the Commonwealth Games get underway today in Glasgow, not in Australia?
6: Yeah, well, a Canadian team that, well, not as star-studded as we might see at the Olympics, Stephen, is still a pretty formidable group. Andre DeGrasse is going to lead a powerhouse athletic squad. Kylie Mass is captaining the swim team. And world champion hammer thrower, Richmond native Cameron Rogers, heads up an impressive group of field athletes. Rogers is the defending Olympic gold medalist, and she was asked what it means to rep Canada at the Commonwealth Games.
8: It just means the world.

0: to me. Like, I remember when I made my first national team in 2016, so like 10 years ago, and how many times I've had the privilege of being able to wear the maple leaf on my chest and to be able to represent Canada. It truly is the greatest honor, and so to be able to do it again and to be shooting for that podium is really exciting, and especially I've never been to Glasgow, so it's going to be an adventure. It's going to be so much fun, and as always, I just can't wait.
1: Rogers is joined in Scotland by another Olympic gold medal winning hammer thrower from BC. That's Nanaimo's Ethan Katzberg. Then there's Sarah Mitten, one of the world's top shot putters. So it's not the quantity of athletes we saw wear the maple leaf at the Paris Olympics, but the quality is certainly there. Canada looking for a top three finish among the 74 nations involved.
2: And this will be a smaller Commonwealth Games than we've seen in the past.
1: Right, as you alluded to, the Australian state of Victoria was meant to hold these games, but then pulled out because of ballooning costs. And so Glasgow at the 11th hour stepped in to fill the void, something Commonwealth Games CEO Katie Sadlier says was vital.
3: Whilst it was far from ideal, it certainly created a movement to look at what was our product, what were we doing, and how did we need to reset and reimagine the games for the future. So not planned, definitely, but it certainly has made us in a much stronger position in terms of where we are at the moment.
1: Where they are is at a point where the competition has shrunk from 20 sports at the last games to half that at these ones. So we're not going to have the likes of diving, beach volleyball, triathlon. All of this, of course, means the games will be cheaper to put on. But there are bigger questions at play, Stephen. Namely, are these games relevant anymore, given their ties to colonial history? They started off as the British Empire Games, of course. There are hints they may have run their course. The BBC, which has provided coverage for 18 Commonwealth Games in a row now, has relinquished its TV rights to another broadcaster for these games. The positive signs, though, the games have already secured the Indian city of Ahmedabad as the host for 2030, where the hope is the number of sports will increase again to around 18. So as for these games, they start, the opening ceremonies will go at 11:30 our time this morning on the web, as well as CBC television.
2: All right. Scott, thank you so much.
1: You bet.
2: Scott Regier from CBC Sports. It's 18 minutes before 8 o'clock on the early edition on CBC Radio 1. Well, the Hollyburn Society on the North Shore may have found a golden girls kind of solution to the housing crisis. In a new program called Hidden Housing Solutions, local seniors in need of affordable housing are matched up with other seniors who have a spare bedroom. Joining us to share more details is Lindsay Shepherd, coordinator of the Hidden Housing Solutions. Good morning to you, Lindsay.
4: Hi, Stephen. Thank you for having me.
2: Thanks for being with us. Tell us how this seniors home sharing program started.
4: Yeah, so it started about 10 years ago as a response to what was happening on the North Shore of Vancouver. So I work for the Hollyburn Society. We're a nonprofit that have been serving that community for over 20 years. And one of my colleagues noticed two things were happening simultaneously, that there were older adults who were living in homes that had been a family home for many years, had multiple bedrooms and had maybe had their family move out, had been through a bereavement or a divorce, and now were left in these big homes that were becoming quite difficult to manage as they aged and were at risk of social isolation. Whilst at the same time, their neighbours were also older adults who were on fixed incomes as they retired and were struggling with the rising living costs. And they thought, what if we could put these people together in a safe and supported way? And that was what the Hidden Housing Solutions programme was born out of. So it's really been 10 years of groundwork.
2: And how many single family homes are we talking about here that are occupied by just one or two people on the North Shore?
4: So there's 29,000. So there's really an untapped market of resources there for the housing crisis. It's not necessarily that we don't have housing stock, but it's how we can repurpose what we already have that's hidden in plain sight.
2: Right. And so tell me about the benefits then of pairing seniors together as roommates.
4: Yeah, so we really see this as a partnership in aging. I think one of the main drivers for people is companionship. And from the early conversations that I've had with people since we've launched, it's not necessarily that older people don't have community, but it's that they are looking for somebody to do nothing with. You know, having that person to have a cup of tea at the end of a hard day or go to the shops and grab some milk if that's what they need.

0: So we're hoping to offer that as well as peace of mind and reassurance that somebody else is in the home, somebody to share household costs with. For the homeowner, it allows them to stay in the home and community that they love. And for a home seeker, it gives them the opportunity to have better access to amenities or a neighborhood that they otherwise might not be available to them on a single income.
1: And how much of a driver is the cost factor?
0: Yeah, I think the affordability side of things is also really important. With those rising living costs and being on a fixed income, affordability is a big part of cornerstone of our program. And so we are looking at making that financial contribution that a home seeker pays around 30% of their income. So no more than 30%.
1: And for that, I mean, I guess, how do you match people up?
0: So we look at a range of different compatibility factors. So we look at somebody's routines, what their expectations are in terms of sharing space, affordability, location, accessibility, what their preferences are towards smoking, pets, noise, guests, cleanliness. So we really take the time to get to know people. And I think that's something that differentiates us from other home sharing programs because we really match based on compatibility rather than availability. For us, it's not just about filling empty rooms.
1: Right.
0: We want to make genuinely good matches.
1: And how do you ensure the safety of both those who are renting out rooms and the people who are renting the room?
0: Yeah, great question. So safety is really important to us. And I guess that comes in the screening of the participants. So we ask everybody for a criminal record check. We do in-person interviews. We look at their personal references. We verify their ID. For a home seeker, we look at their credit history and proof of their income. And then once participants are matched, they then agree an agreement, which will be a legal document that includes all of the information around the finances, the notice periods. And then we continue to offer support, not just during the matching period, but also afterwards. And that's really important so that we can highlight if something isn't working and intervene early and break down those barriers so that people don't have to reach out to us first.
1: Right. And if somebody, moves in and it's a match that perhaps doesn't work despite your best efforts, does the person have an opportunity to perhaps be matched with another roomie?
0: Yeah, absolutely. So we're hoping that the compatibility element of it and the clear conversations that we have before somebody moves in minimizes the likelihood that that will happen. But we really encourage people to have open conversations, thinking about what their plan B might be afterwards. And if things don't work out, then that's okay. We have a trial period, which is optional if both parties agree to that. And it might be that things don't work out, and there is an opportunity then to be matched with somebody else.
1: Now, this is happening only on the North Shore right now. Is that right? Is there anything like this elsewhere in the Lower Mainland?
0: That's correct. So we're responding specifically to the pressures that are on the North Shore. There are other home sharing programs, both locally and internationally. How we're different to those programs is we don't take a fee for service, and because we're designed for seniors, we don't rely on apps or computer-based programs or algorithms. We're really a relationship-based program. So getting to know those people on a really personal level.
1: And what has been the feedback so far among the people that you've managed to bring together?
0: We've had a really positive uptake, and it's been a busy couple of weeks. We launched 2 weeks ago, and we've had a lot of interest, and we've had a lot of questions. I think for lots of people, they're not necessarily familiar with home sharing, and that's okay. So we've got lots of resources both on our website, which is hiddenhousingsolutions.ca, and printed materials. But I think the most important thing for me is that we don't rush. We are a pilot program, and for me, the most important thing is making good matches, and good matches take time. So we're taking the time to learn where the demand is, what the barriers are, and then hopefully in future we can scale up and support more people.
1: And you're not taking, as you said, a fee from any.

0: everyone in this. So how are you financing your organization?
1: So we were really lucky that we had a private donor fund the program who just really believed in the idea. It's something that doesn't necessarily fit into traditional housing models.
0: Right.
1: So they really believed in the idea, and it's given us the opportunity to make those learnings and hopefully grow over time.
0: That's wonderful news. And it does seem to me like something, I mean, you know, government could be funding in part through a grant.
1: Yeah, well, we hope in the future that we can continue to scale up and serve other communities that might be more rural or isolated than the North Shore, so Vancouver Island and the Sea to Sky region, etc.
0: Lindsay, it's great to hear you this morning. Thank you so much, and congratulations for getting this off the ground.
1: Thank you so much for having me.
0: Really appreciate it. Bye-bye now.
1: Bye.
0: That is Lindsay Shepherd, coordinator of Hidden Housing Solutions. That is a home sharing program from the Hollyburn Society. That society supports vulnerable young people as well as seniors and families on the North Shore. What a great idea. Golden Girls.

0: Apparently, it's just the instrumental version, so you can all sing along. We're all waiting for it to start up, but no. What a great idea.
1: It's a great idea.
0: Yeah. Hi, Stephanie. How are we doing out there?
1: The Oak Street Bridge out of Richmond, seeing buildup this morning. Volume is backed up from the 91 in Delta. There's a crash on Westminster Highway at the east-west connector. That's causing issues as you're coming off the Alex Fraser Bridge and heading onto the east-west connector into Richmond. And at Surrey, we're still seeing buildup on Highway 17 ahead of the Portman due to construction. Right now, it is 23 degrees, 24 degrees, actually, and partly sunny in downtown Vancouver.
0: All right. Stephanie, thank you. Well, a development proposal for Dunsmuir and Richard Streets could have a big impact on the downtown skyline. It's for three towers. It's proposed by the Holborn Group, and it encompasses an entire city block. The tallest of the three buildings would be 315 meters, easily making it the tallest building in Western Canada. Now, the proposal includes about 1,500 homes, a hotel, conference space, and several ballrooms. It also includes a separate social housing project at 388 Abbott Street that would have 276 homes. Now, today's studio director, Gurpreet Cambo, went out to talk to people about the development yesterday. And Gurpreet, I understand few of the neighbors you spoke with talked about the old Dunsmuir Hotel that was there.
2: That's right. It definitely means a lot to some of the people in the neighborhood. So Dunsmuir and Richards used to be the site of the Dunsmuir Hotel till it was torn down last year. It was built in 1908. It was prestigious at the time, but eventually became a Salvation Army, then a student hostel. So Holborn has been criticized for allowing the building to fall into such disrepair that City Council ordered for it to be demolished last year. Housing commentator and urban planner Andy Yan said it appeared to be, quote, demolition by neglect. In a statement to Global at the time, Holborn denied that they purposely let the property deteriorate to force the demolition. So among the folks who wanted to chat yesterday, there were people who really felt it was a shame to lose that old building and others who welcomed the idea of new tall towers. Here's what they had to say.
3: Seems crazy. How are they going to do the construction? It's going to affect everything here, right? Everything.
4: A little jarring, I mean, looking up and seeing such a large building. I mean, but, you know, there's a lot of large buildings, a lot of tall buildings in the city. So, you know, I think as long as they do it in a safe way and, you know, where they're taking all those things into account about, you know, traffic and just not causing any issues like that, then, yeah.
5: More housing is better. So I think they should build what they can, and it's a tough market, but the more housing, the better the affordability conditions will be, so I'm supportive of that.
6: It just becomes a concrete city. It loses its culture, and you're like building buildings to try and get people to come, but you're ruining the city for people that are already here.
2: And say more about that, though. Like, you're saying it doesn't suit the city or it would ruin the city. Why do you say that?
6: I think, you know, like, around here, if it's, you know, tearing down buildings that have already been here for a while and aren't fitting with the buildings that are already here, then it's kind of like nobody's really asking for them. I think most of the people that are part of the housing crisis

0: can't afford to live in that apartment building anyways. It's incredibly expensive and is almost impossible to live in this city without roommates and living in old buildings and things like that. And so, you know, you're building new buildings for kind of nobody, and it's just going to force the people that actually like living in this city out.
1: Developers get away with anything. The cost of letting this building, you know, become derelict so it can get torn down because it was, I guess, what, a historical building of some merit? So they could build this giant, ugly, I don't know, super center. It's ridiculous. Like, why did they get away with it? Like, why do we allow people to get away with that sort of thing? It was the Dunsmuir Hotel. It was an old, I think it was like a student, like hostel at one point. Yeah. And I mean, it was a heritage building, and they let it go derelict because it's a prime piece of property. And in order to like develop it, they would have had to either like, I don't know, keep the historical features of the exterior or something like that. Anyway, they just let it rot and just paid for the demolition, you know, which the city forced them to do, right? And it's just like the cost of doing business for them. They don't care. I mean, they'll make so much more money developing this into some sort of like mega complex.
2: If you're changing the neighborhood and it's not helping that neighborhood's needs, then that's going to be a problem, I think. Well, this neighborhood, like, it's funny because Georgia Street kind of divides it. So there's the district there where it does have the high rises, and then there's this district here where it's lower buildings, lower income, mom and pop shops. It's the old district too. So as soon as you put something that is a little bit mixed matched and it's not helping that district, then What is it for?
3: Right.
2: Yeah, I don't like Vancouver destroying old heritage buildings when they could do something with it and they can do something that actually serves Vancouver. It's hard for people like me and anybody else that is struggling already, and then, you know, there's not enough housing. I won't be able to afford to live in something that's being new and built, even as a low-income person, because it's already going to be past what the government gives me monthly. So, yeah, I don't understand what it's always there for if it's not helping that.
4: I think that development is good for the city, especially in the downtown core. This is very old infrastructure, and as we know from down the street, it's starting to rot. Like, and then we've got a completely unused parking lot here that they've just recently fenced in. I think that development will bring a lot of good things to this corner and this block. I think there is public good that will come from this. They have promised amenities for the communities, meeting rooms, parks, spaces to use. They've got to be held to that.
5: That is our own Gurpreet Kambo talking to people downtown about the new Holborn proposal for Dunsmuir and Richards. A public hearing for the proposal happens tonight, 6 p.m. at Vancouver City Hall. And what do you think about a 315-meter tower in that area? That would be the city's tallest building. If you've got something you'd like to add, you can text us 236-330-2623. 236-330-2623. 2 minutes before 8 o'clock, Robert Zimmerman here with some local news headlines.
6: Stephen, Prime Minister Mark Carney says Canada is in a better position now than at the beginning of the trade war with the U.S. 18 months ago. He has been speaking ahead of his meeting with premiers. Carney says Canada has preferential access to 1.5 billion consumers because of free trade agreements. And heat warnings and air quality alerts due to wildfire smoke continue for much of the province, including Metro Vancouver and the Fraser Valley. Forecasters say conditions should improve over the weekend. More local news at 8:30. Now over to Stephanie with traffic and weather.
7: Thanks, Robert. The Oak Street Bridge out of Richmond seeing buildup this morning. Same for the Knight Street Bridge in both directions. Arthur Lang is looking clear. In both North Shore bridges, northbound seeing extra volume this morning, especially Highway 1 westbound through Burnaby. That's backed up from Willingdon. And for your weather today, we're going to see a mix of sun and cloud. High sitting around 26. Right now it's 21 and mainly sunny in downtown Vancouver.
5: Thank you very much, Stephanie. And lots to come in the next half hour. Local elections are coming. And earlier this week, we took a look at the mayoral race in the city of Vancouver when we spoke with three of the candidates. Today, our civic affairs reporter, Justin McElroy, will be here to take a look at Surrey. And then later on, we're going to be joined by a National Geographic explorer who wants to see

0: is picking up with some big promises by the contenders. Justin McElroy, our civic affairs reporter, will be here in about 90 seconds with an update on what those promises are and what the state of the race looks like at this point. And later on in this half hour, we're going to be joined by a National Geographic explorer who wants to see more female and gender diverse people making wildlife documentaries. That coming your way as well. Right now, Robert Zimmerman is here with some local news headlines.
1: Stephen, more communities across BC are under threat from out-of-control wildfires. Sex worker advocacy groups say the VPD changed its sex worker enforcement guidelines without consulting them. And the hot, dry weather is leading to more drought conditions in parts of the province. More local news at 8:30. Now over to Stephanie with traffic and weather.
2: Thanks, Robert. In Vancouver, the crash on Main northbound at Southwest Marine Drive has been cleared. Still some residual traffic there, however. There continues to be buildup on the Oak Street Bridge northbound. The Knight Street Bridge is also delayed in both directions. The Arthur Lang Bridge is clear as an alternate route. In Delta, there is still a crash on Westminster Highway at the East-West Connector. In Surrey, there is still buildup on Highway 1 westbound ahead of the Portman due to construction there. Both North Shore bridges seeing extra volume this morning. There are delays on Highway 1 westbound, especially in Burnaby from Willingdon all the way to the Ironworkers. And for your weather today, there is an air quality warning throughout the Lower Mainland, Fraser Valley, and Sea to Sky region. We're going to see highs around 26, lows dipping down to 18. Right now it's 21 and mainly sunny in downtown Vancouver.
0: All right, Stephanie, thank you so much. It is coming up on 12 minutes after 8 o'clock on the early edition on CBC Radio 1. We're at 88.1 FM in Metro Vancouver and 690 AM. You can hear us on your CBC Listen app, and you can watch us. We are on CBC Gem and on YouTube as well. Well, we are now 86 days away until local elections across British Columbia. And while earlier this week we focused on some of the mayoral candidates in Vancouver, there's some action happening in other municipalities as well, including the province's second biggest city. That would be Surrey. And our municipal affairs reporter, Justin McElroy, joins us now with a look at the race there. Good morning to you, Justin.
3: Good morning to you.
0: So things are, I guess, heating up rather south of the Fraser.
3: Yeah, a little bit. I mean, it's the same story as we've talked about in the city of Vancouver, where you had the World Cup sort of put things on pause for a little bit. Now, on one hand, yes, it's the summer. On the other hand, you have less than 3 months to go. And so people are starting to put forward their full platforms, including Doug McCallum, the former mayor of Surrey, who is trying to win back the mayor's office for a third time, did a event yesterday in the south of Surrey where he talked about a few different little things, including having a forensic audit of land sales in the city of Surrey. He talked about an agriculture policy, making it easy to fast track greenhouses and agritech to have more food in the city, and talked about everybody's favorite regional hobby horse, Metro Vancouver.
4: A sprawling regional bureaucracy that taxes Surrey families and answers to no one. It is out of control. It is ineffective. And Surrey gets nothing from it but a huge tax bill. So here is my announcement. No more studies, no more task force. We are getting out. We will keep the basic core services, water, sewer, waste. The pipes that have to stay connected will stay connected. Everything else goes.
3: So some candidates across the region, when talking about Metro Vancouver, have been making as part of their platform this year about reforming the regional government. McCallum goes one step further, saying that Surrey wouldn't be part of it.
0: Well, okay, and he was fairly definitive there by the sounds of it. He does, though, like to make big promises, Doug McCallum, and can he actually do that?
3: He sure does like to make big promises, and sometimes those promises happen, and sometimes those promises are, I'm going to stop Uber from being in my city. This one is a little bit like that, I think, because at the end of the day, and, you know, I said this in my question to him, every municipality by the community charter, provincial law, has to be part of regional government. They have to be working collaboratively for the sewage system, for the water system, etc. Also, it bears noting 80% of people's tax bill is those core services. So, you know, whether it's he's just going to protest and not be part of the vote.

0: votes, but yet it still impacts the city, what Metro Vancouver chooses to do there. I don't know. I do know that after the election, there's going to be a lot of interesting questions about where Metro Vancouver goes next.
1: And did he explain why he thinks a forensic audit over land sales is necessary?
0: There's been a few under-the-radar stories there about the city of Surrey buying up properties at a discount and then selling them to other people fairly quickly, but there is, and it's caused some angst in the community. So yeah. This is something where, you know, same as any election, you see pet issues that are of interest to people and you say, I'm going to deal with this.
1: All right. Now, current mayor Brenda Locke also made her own campaign pledges this week. What did she have to say?
0: Yeah, she talked a lot about Cloverdale, had a event in the large and sprawling and formerly agricultural, though these days it's, you know, a pretty big suburb like everywhere else in Surrey, talking about having a new pool, having a new convention center there. This in addition to the 10,000-seat hockey arena for the Vancouver Giants she talked about a couple weeks ago. She's trying to present herself these days as, like, I'm a builder. I'm going to, like, make these things happen in all of our different neighborhoods. I get things done. You know, Doug McCallum has his slogan of getting things done as well. But you know, in a race like this, a lot of it is going to, you know, your Wallys, your South Surreys, your Fleetwoods, your Guilfords, your Cloverdales, and saying for your specific community what you're going to do there. And Brenda did that earlier this week.
1: All right. Now, what about other candidates in the race? Where do they stand at the moment?
0: Yeah, it's interesting. It's a classic thing. Well, I wouldn't say classic because it's fairly new in Metro Vancouver of having like a year-long election, basically.
1: Yes.
0: But, you know, if you start talking about what you're doing too soon, maybe people tune you out by the end. If you wait too long for things to happen, then maybe you get tuned out. Linda Annis is one of those candidates figuring this out. She is part of Surrey First. She's the mayoral candidate there. She is the only person running who has been a councillor for the last 8 years, both under Brenda Locke and Doug McCallum.
1: Yep.
0: And her argument is pretty simple to the voters. She's not either of them.
2: I think of Doug and I think of him saying that the police transition was going to get done in 2 years. Here we are in year 8 and we're still not completed. And part of that lies on the foot of Brenda Locke because she delayed and kept trying to keep the RCMP. I think of the SkyTrain versus LRT. Had we done LRT, it would have been done now. Instead, we went for SkyTrain, costing the taxpayers of Surrey. You know, SkyTrain still isn't completed, and it's gone from roughly $760 million to $2 billion.
0: We've also got Mike Starchuk, the former Surrey councillor running for mayor as well as Hanvir Randhawa, the Conservative Electors Association candidate. So a crowded ballot for Surrey does same as it ever was.
1: Right. And it's summertime and people are lollygagging in the heat and the sunshine. And so is any of this actually breaking through with the general public at this point?
0: I mean, I think to some extent, certainly at the event that I was at yesterday, it was the most attended campaign event thus far that I've seen in this cycle. And a lot of it in Surrey is all your small radio stations. Some are independent, some are part of larger firms, and they're all catering to different demographics, different languages in the city. It is a situation where you have so many different stakeholders in Surrey and so many different small groups that are talking to very specific audiences. Ginny Sims is part of one of those radio stations now, former MLA, mm-hmm. former head of the BCTF, ran for Surrey to mayor last election, and she says that it is a double-edged sword for candidates.
3: The ethnic media here, especially the South Asian media, is very, very strong. It's well-staffed, and it is very, very active. Even if people here, and they do watch Global, they do watch CBC, they do listen to radio, other radio stations, they still want to hear it from their local media. It creates a smorgasbord. And it also allows for a lot more freedom in editorializing and sensationalism.
0: And so this is part of she talks about a smorgasbord. It's part of the realities of both governing in Surrey and also campaigning. It is such a large city. You have so many different groups, less than 3 months now. And we try and handicap every race in this region. Surrey, as always, a little bit harder than most to do.
1: All right. And I saw a lot of that Surrey media when I was out at the Fusion Fest on the weekend. And just, number one, I mean, the incredible diversity of Surrey, but number

0: too, just the how strong that media is and how much interest they had from the people just at the festival.
1: Yeah, it's incredibly active. Yeah. And, you know, I go to city halls across the region, and oftentimes just because of the way media is these days, you're lucky to see one or two other outlets. Yeah. It's a different ballgame in Surrey, and that provides a lot of opportunity for candidates. It also means that somebody's talking about you, whether you're listening or not.
0: Justin McElroy, thank you as always.
1: Thanks, Stephen.
0: Justin McElroy, our municipal affairs reporter. He brings us Metro Matters every week, and you can also hear him on our podcast. This is Vancouver. Stephanie Hungerford here with your traffic and weather.
2: In Surrey, there's a new crash at the intersection of 150th and 104th, causing delays in all directions there. There's a crash on Highway 17 westbound, adding to the construction buildup there as you head towards Portman. Highway 1 westbound is a better alternative as it's clear through Surrey and over the Portman. You will hit delays, however, in Burnaby, Willingdon, and that volume then continues to the Iron Workers Bridge. Lionsgate also busy northbound, but it's still a better option than the Iron Workers. Some volume for both the Oak Street Bridge and Arthur Lang Bridge northbound. Knight Street Bridge is clear, however. And for your weather today, we do have an air quality warning throughout the Lower Mainland, Fraser Valley, and the Sea to Sky regions. It will be a high of about 26 today, a mix of sun and cloud. Right now it's 21 and slightly cloudy in downtown Vancouver.
0: Stephanie, thank you. Well, after 15 years as a wildlife documentarian, a Vancouver-based filmmaker wants to inspire more girls and gender-diverse young people to enter what is still a male-dominated field. This Saturday, Gunjan Menon is teaching a free introduction to wildlife filmmaking course in Stanley Park. And Gunjan Menon is a National Geographic explorer, and she's been good enough to join us in studio this morning. Good morning to you.
3: Thank you for having me.
0: It's great to meet you. How long have you been making wildlife documentaries?
3: About 14 to 15 years now.
0: Oh my gosh, how did it start for you?
3: I always wanted to be out in forests all my life for as long as I can remember as a kid, and I guess I just merged my passion for cameras and nature as I grew older.
0: And what was the first film you made?
3: The first proper film that I made was on red pandas in Nepal
0: Oh my gosh.
3: Amazing. Red pandas are awesome. And it was about red panda conservation told through a woman who loved red pandas.
0: That's unbelievable. So what does it mean to be a National Geographic explorer then?
3: It means that I get to tell the stories that I really care about and change people's hearts and minds with storytelling. And anyone can be a National Geographic explorer. Actually, there are grants out there by the National Geographic Society. Yeah. And if you're a storyteller, educator, or researcher, scientist, there are grants out there. And once your work is funded by National Geographic, you get this cool title of being a National Geographic explorer.
0: That's a pretty cool title. Now, where else has that title taken you?
3: I am just coming back from Bhutan where we were filming snow leopards. And and before that, I was making a film about this critically endangered turtle called the black softshell turtle in India.
0: Oh my goodness. Does anybody have a better job than you?
3: I pretty much love it.
0: No, you pretty much got the... No, I can see that. So tell me about what you've noticed about female representation or gender diverse representation when it comes to, I guess, not just documentaries, but what you do specifically, wildlife documentaries, because we have so many female examples, you know, Jane Goodall, of people who have led in those areas.
3: Yeah, I think behind the camera, the proportions are pretty skewed. We have way fewer female representation behind cameras in the industry. There's like a industry bias, which considers male operators to be just better. And I think that's what we're trying to change. There aren't enough female role models. And that's one of the reasons for the Saturday workshop. So people can see someone who's working out there in the wild and we can inspire more women. And I wish I had something like this when I was growing up, because yeah, we didn't have any role models where we could see women who look like me out there in the wild making films. So I think this is just our attempt to contribute to making that proportion right, a little better, and get more women and gender diverse crew out there.
0: So every time we saw a Jane Goodall or Diane Fossey or somebody, there was probably a man behind the camera.
3: You're right.
0: Yeah. And why do you think that is? Is it because, you know, we're, you know, you need like manly macho guys to get into the jungle and they might have to fight a gorilla? I don't know. What is it?
3: That's the misconception, actually. And I think I fell prey to that as well, where I thought when I was younger

0: that, okay, I have to carry twice as many bags as my male cameraman. But I think as you grow older, you realize that, no, you just have to be a good storyteller and you have to make beautiful pictures and you are good enough.
1: Yeah.
0: And you're sometimes like stories demand that kind of empathy that can come from a female lens. And it's just not to say that men aren't empathetic, but I'm just saying that there is no reason where women aren't as good as men. And we're just trying to make sure that there are enough examples out there. Yeah. And there are so many wonderful camera women out there, my colleagues all around the world, that make beautiful wildlife documentaries. So this is just an attempt to show that and bring more people on Team Nature.
1: And so tell me then what you can do to help these young people along to get them started.
0: The barriers to entry, I think, is what stops a lot of young women from entering this field. There are so many topics that aren't discussed, like how to take care of yourself in the field, or there are financial barriers. So through workshops like these, like for once, the workshop on Saturday is open to teenage girls and gender diverse women, and it's free, so that financial barrier is taken off, and you need no experience, just a little love for nature and curiosity. And we provide cameras for whoever doesn't have a camera to like play and like learn and ask questions. Most often you don't have anyone to just ask questions if you're curious about the profession. So it's just a space where we come together and learn and play and be curious.
1: That's very cool. What were the barriers that you yourself faced when you were coming up through this?
0: Generally, like, wildlife filmmaking can be a remote job where you're away from your family for so many weeks together. It is considered dangerous. So a lot of people would think that, okay, no, we can't send a woman because it'll be dangerous. But to be very honest, I find myself to be a lot safer when I'm in the forest as compared to the cities I grew up in. So I think it's just a misconception, and now I don't face those barriers. So the idea is to make sure that others don't face similar barriers. But the bias is something that we are still fighting, and there are only about 5% of camera women as compared to camera men in the wildlife filmmaking industry.
1: So the teens who are taking part this weekend, then you said a love of nature is a prerequisite, obviously. There's no cost to it. Do they need any special equipment, any previous experience?
0: No experience necessary, just a love and curiosity for nature. And they can bring their mobile phones, because the whole idea is just to learn how to tell stories for wildlife and be nature allies. But we will provide cameras if they don't have access to cameras.
1: How do you do what you do in the face of what we're dealing with right now? When you look at the air quality out here and the forest fires that are burning in this province, in Ontario, in France, I mean, around the world, the things, you know, you have these amazing natural areas that are on fire and that are directly connected to the conditions caused by climate change. How do you, you know, do what you do now?
0: Yeah, and you're right onto something, because a lot of us feel this eco-anxiety with everything that's been going on around the world. And our idea, specifically my idea with the company that I run called Beyond Premieres, is to make films about the relationship between people and nature, and they are impact-led. So we look at the problems that we're trying to solve, like the climate crisis, or if it's a relationship problem between people and nature, and then we work backwards into how could we move people in a way that they are compelled to do something about that. And by doing that, we're able to bring focus to those problems that we're seeing around us, like forest fires. And every local area has their own issues. But if people come together to solve it, or if people know what is happening around them, if people fall in love with their natural spaces, then they'll be forced, or they'll be compelled to protect it. And that's the idea behind a lot of the films that we make. 'Cause
1: Gunjan, thank you so much for coming, and it's such a pleasure to meet you.
0: Thank you so much.
1: I
0: and yes,
1: it.
0: If please let your teenage girls know that
1: I will
0: open.
1: Let them know exactly where they can find you.
0: Amazing. Here Thank you go. So much.
1: Thank
0: Lovely
1: you.
0: To be here.
1: You too. That's Gun Chun Min, on wildlife documentary filmmaker and National Geographic explorer. This Saturday, she's teaching an introduction to wildlife filmmaking. It's a course taking place in Stanley Park in partnership with

0: Girls Who Click. And so a course is free for young women and non-binary teens, and there are spaces available. 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It is 8:30 now, time for the CBC Local News with Robert Zimmerman.
1: Good morning. It's 19 degrees and partly cloudy in Vancouver. At the top of the news, wildfires are pushing more people out of their homes here in BC. The Squamish-Lillooet Regional District has issued evacuation orders for areas around the South Chilcotin Mountains. Meanwhile, the Cariboo District has issued an evacuation order for an area about 100 kilometers northwest of Quesnel. And fire crews are nervously watching the situation near Boston Bar. New evacuation orders were issued this week after a third fire quickly spread near the community. Patricia Ross is with the Fraser Valley Regional District.
2: This is very serious. People's lives are at danger. They absolutely must leave. Our first priority is your life. So please, this is fast moving. The wind in that canyon really, really howls through.
1: BC wildfire crews are expecting extremely vigorous fire behavior for the next 24 hours. And heat warnings and air quality alerts due to wildfire smoke continue for much of the province. Troy Charles has more from Kitts Beach.
3: It's a windy morning here at Kitsilano Beach, and looking across, the tops of the North Shore Mountains are still covered in a smoky haze. A yellow air quality warning remains in effect for much of the province, including Metro Vancouver and the Fraser Valley. That yellow warning means there's a high health risk, and officials are reminding the public to limit outdoor activity. That means keeping windows and doors closed and trying to spend time in places with air conditioning, like community centers, libraries, and malls. The air quality is being impacted by wildfire smoke and the recent heat wave that has swept across southern BC. Smoke from wildfires burning near Boston Bar have increased the concentration of fine particulate matter, and the hot, dry weather has elevated ground-level smog. Heat warnings are still in effect for much of the interior and Fraser Valley, as the humidex could reach the high 30s today. Troy Charles, CBC News, Vancouver.
1: Canada's premiers are meeting with the Prime Minister today after their annual summer meeting. They are looking for Ottawa's help to tackle several issues like trade, affordability, and health care. Sia Forio has the details.
4: A direct attack again on forestry families in British Columbia, those that work with wood to make furniture, for example, to add value to our wood products, is just inexplicable to me.
5: BC Premier David Eby's disdain after a 50% tariff warning from Trump. He says BC would support Ottawa if stronger action is needed. Jen Riley, president of the BC Chamber of Commerce, says BC has a competitive advantage holding our line in the tariff charges.
6: I think it makes sense that if they want the critical minerals that we have, that we would be expecting a better deal.
5: Several leaders outlined what their provinces are doing to improve healthcare access, but Eby didn't pipe up. Cherie Payne is with BC Health Coalition, and she is happy premiers are getting the message from healthcare advocates.
7: There are things that BC can learn from the other provincial premiers and territories in order to make the most of the money that we do have.
5: Premiers say they're focusing on a Team Canada approach when meeting with Carney. Sia Forio, CBC News, Vancouver.
1: Advocacy groups say the Vancouver Police Department changed its sex worker enforcement guidelines without consulting them. Janella Hamilton has more.
8: The message and the tone of it is that sex workers don't matter.
9: Caroline Dirksen is a sex worker and Pace Society board member. She says she's devastated to learn the Vancouver Police Department updated its sex work enforcement guidelines last year without input from advocates. Angela Wu is the executive director of SWAN Vancouver.
10: Made huge changes to the original intent of the guidelines, which were to kind of hold VPD accountable to how they enforce sex work laws, how they treated sex workers.
9: Vancouver police declined an interview request. In a statement, the department said the guidelines were updated to include new provincial policing standards. It says the process took about 8 months and involved an internal review of enforcement priorities. But those in the sex work industry argue making such changes without consulting them could harm the very people the guidelines were designed to protect. Janella Hamilton, CBC News, Vancouver.
1: And a week-old harbor seal pup rescued near Bowen Island is now recovered.

0: Green at the Vancouver Aquarium Marine Mammal Rescue Society. The pup, nicknamed Canadian Bacon, was spotted on the shoreline for more than 24 hours. The aquarium is optimistic the seal can return to the wild in a few months. It's 8:35, and that's the CBC News.
1: Robert Zimmerman, thank you so
0: You're
1: much.
0: You're welcome, Stephen.
1: Robert Zimmerman in the CBC Vancouver newsroom. And we're wrapping things up for this Thursday, the 23rd of July. Stephanie is here with a look at traffic and weather.
2: There is a crash on Highway 17 westbound, adding to the buildup that was already there this morning from construction. So very busy along that route as you head towards the Portman. And heavy delays on Highway 1 westbound in Burnaby from Willingdon. And that volume continues to the Iron Workers Bridge. Lionsgate, also busy northbound. Still a bit of a better option, though, however, than the Iron Workers this morning. Some volume for both Oak Street and Arthur Lang Bridge northbound. Knight Street Bridge is looking fairly clear. And in Delta, there's still that crash on Westminster Highway at the east-west connector. And there is an air quality warning today throughout the lower mainland. And we're going to see highs around 26. Mix of sun and cloud right now. It's 21 and mainly cloudy in downtown Vancouver.
1: Stephanie, thank you so much. Stephanie Hungerford with traffic and weather this morning. And tomorrow on the program, Prime Minister Mark Carney spoke at the Premier's meeting in Charlottetown today. He said that Canada is in a better position now than it was when the trade war began, and that is partly because of ongoing cooperation between provinces. We are going to hear more about what happened at the Premier's meeting tomorrow and how they will move forward mostly together. That's tomorrow on the early edition. Thank you so much for listening. The Current comes your way next.

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2: 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The constant threat of wildfires, heat waves, and smoke choking the air. 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We dig into all of this with a culture critic and an artist.
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4: When Adam Gontier left Three Days Grace back in 2013, he couldn't have imagined where they'd be today. Adam and the band's other frontman, Matt Walsh, are here to talk about sharing the spotlight and being the only Canadian band to have two songs with over a billion streams.
5: This is CBC News from Vancouver. Good morning, I'm Robert Zimmerman. Prime Minister Mark Carney says his government will do whatever it takes to defend Canada's interests.

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1: I am an actor, fresh out of theater school with big dreams and an even bigger drug habit. 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
2: When Adam Gontier left Three Days Grace back in 2013, he couldn't have imagined where they'd be today. Adam and the band's other frontman, Matt Walsh, are here to talk about sharing the spotlight and being the only Canadian band to have two songs with over a billion streams.
3: This is CBC News from Vancouver. Good morning, I'm Robert Zimmerman. Prime Minister Mark Carney is rallying Canada's leaders around a joint strategy for confronting the threat of new U.S. tariffs. The First Minister's meeting is getting underway in Charlottetown. And as Janice McGregor reports, many premiers say they want to discuss retaliatory measures.
4: We are in a stronger position than we were when this trade war started 18 months ago.
5: Mark Carney kicked things off by thanking the premiers and thanking Canadians for their focus and their strategic choices in the wake of this tariff war.
4: When Team Canada is united, there is nothing we can't do.
5: But at issue now,

Good morning, it's 10:30. I'm Robert Zimmerman. This is CBC Radio 1. In the news, strong winds continue to push the three wildfires threatening Boston Bar and surrounding communities. Fire activity in the Fraser Valley is expected to, in the Fraser Canyon rather, is expected to ramp up over the next 24 hours. The fires have forced hundreds of people out of their homes. Together, the three fires have engulfed more than 27,000 hectares, and there's concern two fires could merge. Heat warnings and air quality alerts due to wildfire smoke continue for much of the province, including Metro Vancouver and the Fraser Valley. Forecasters say conditions should improve over the weekend. And advocacy groups say Vancouver police changed sex worker enforcement guidelines without consultation, which could harm the people the guidelines were designed to protect. The VPD says the updates include new provincial policing standards, and it says the process took about 8 months and involved an internal review of enforcement priorities. And now taking a look at the forecast, some sunshine today. There's a slight chance of showers with highs up to 25, a low of 18, and partly cloudy tonight. Mainly sunny tomorrow, a chance of showers tomorrow night and Saturday, a slight chance of showers Sunday.

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1: The Commonwealth Games are headed to Glasgow, Scotland. Athletes from 74 nations and territories will compete in sports like athletics, swimming, artistic gymnastics, and wheelchair 3-on-3 basketball. Anything can happen when the level of competition is this high. Don't miss any of the action from July 23rd to August 2nd. 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
2: Look, wherever you live in this country, it's impossible to ignore our changing climate. The constant threat of wildfires, heat waves, and smoke choking the air. It's led to the rise of artists writing songs about climate grief. We dig into all of this with a culture critic and an artist.
3: This is CBC News from Vancouver. Good morning, I'm Robert Zimmerman. Three major fires surrounding the community of Boston Bar remain a major concern for crews, with fire activity expected to ramp up over the next 24 hours. Morgan Blois with the BC Wildfire Service says last night proved to be a challenge, with winds fanning the flames. She says there is also concern the Anderson and Ainslie fires could merge.
4: As the wind is pushing the Anderson Creek wildfire to the north and to the east, we are seeing those fire perimeters come fairly close, and just with the aggressive fire behavior that we're seeing and the rate of spread that we've been seeing in the last few days, it is a big concern. It creates a lot of energy to have two wildfires at that of those sizes meet up together.
3: The three fires have engulfed more than 27,000 hectares and led to evacuation orders for hundreds of people. Mark Carney is promising to do whatever it takes to defend Canada's interests amid the looming threat of more U.S. tariffs. That includes possible retaliation, something he's discussing with Canada's premiers at their meeting in Charlottetown. The Prime Minister says expanding trade outside the U.S. is part of that unified response.
5: Canada has what the world wants, including being a reliable partner.

0: who maybe is not necessarily empowered in this very moment to do the right thing, but I think that know what the right thing is and are waiting for the conditions to arise. And yeah. So we, to me, that's when I study like how it seems that a lot of change happens, that it's like the light switch often. And so I'm kind of waiting for a little bit of the light switch right now. And yeah. I think just because nobody's done anything about it, I guess is also what I'm trying to say, doesn't mean that we are doomed to like a lifetime of apathy. Mm-hmm. I think that there's a lot of conditions that are being made, artists giving people outlets to grieve and rejuvenate and also to instruct them on what to do. I think people who organize in small ways such that they could be scale upable when the time comes, yeah. like those are all the pieces that we need.
1: I am an out and out loud, proud optimist. I will willingly join you in that place. You know, like my favorite writer is Rebecca Solnit, and a quote that I quite often return to from Rebecca Solnit is just because we can't save everything doesn't mean we can save nothing, and everything we can save is worth saving. Like the idea that like it's not all gone. Some of it is for sure, but not, you know, but the idea of like waking up in the morning and going, nothing is worth saving. That's actually will not get anyone out of bed in the morning. And so, Tamara, I want to give you the last word here. We've got about a minute left. Do you think artists have more of a responsibility to speak up?
2: I mean, something I just want to point out is that when you ask people, everyone actually cares about the climate. You know, a vast majority of people in Canada, yeah. all around the world want climate action. The problem is that, you know, I would say artists have gotten through. We have heard the message. The problem is that there's billions and billions and billions of dollars being spent to stop us from acting on this just because there's one industry that doesn't want us to do anything because they're scared, because they recognize that they're not the future. So I would say like people's hearts, generally, if you ask them, are in the right place. Hmm. And we are talking to each other and we are figuring out there is just this bottleneck of money and power that is preventing us from doing what we want and need to do.
1: I really, Riley, giving the snaps. I really appreciate your time and this conversation. Thank you guys so much for being on the show today. Thank you. Thanks again.
2: Yeah, thank you.
1: Thanks for doing this. Riley Esto is an Anishinaabe scholar from Abamatung First Nation, and Tamara Lindemann performs at the Weather Station. They are both in Toronto. My name is Alamin Abdul Mahmoud. This show is called Commotion. We'll be back tomorrow. We'd love to see you then.
3: Good morning. Here are your headlines from the CBC Vancouver newsroom. I'm Tarnjeet Parmar. Fire crews are nervously watching the situation near Boston Bar. New evacuation orders were issued this week after a third fire quickly spread near the community. Wildfire crews are expecting extreme vigorous fire behavior over the next 24 hours. Highway 1 does remain closed through the Fraser Canyon. More communities across BC remain under threat from separate out-of-control wildfires. The Squamish-Lillooet Regional District has issued a new overnight evacuation order for the South Chilcotin Mountains area. An evacuation alert was also issued for Texas Creek south of Lillooet. The BC Wildfire Service says there are more than 80 fires burning across the province right now. And a week-old harbor seal pup rescued near Bowen Island is now recovering at the Vancouver Aquarium's Marine Mammal Rescue Society. The pup, nicknamed Canadian Bacon, was spotted alone on the shoreline for more than 24 hours before the VPD's marine unit ferried rescue staff to Seymour Bay to bring her to safety. The young seal has a long road to rehabilitation ahead, but should be able to return to the wild in a few months. Those are your headlines from the CBC Vancouver newsroom. For more news anytime, go to the website cbc.ca/bc, or you can use the CBC News app.
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0: And do you have an Instagram people can find you at?
1: I do, yeah. I'm at Karina Inkster or KarinaInkster.com.
0: Perfect. So you can find her there. And that is, we're coming up on the end of our show. Of course, tomorrow I just wanted to let you know that we are going to have actor Randall Park with us. He's in town for a special workshop. He's going to be doing a talk about representation in film. He's also going to be talking about what it is like to be in an industry that is dealing with AI. And so we will have him with us, and then we'll have a further discussion on AI throughout the rest of the show. So you can get your emails in on that right now, bctoday@cbc.ca, or send a question that you'd like me to ask Randall. That is coming up on the end of our show. Thank you for calling in and joining the discussion. You can also email us, of course, bctoday@cbc.ca anytime. I'm Amy Bell, and this is your CBC Inbox. 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
2: This is what summer basketball

0: glass. So it would have entirely disintegrated if it had been somehow thrown into a river today. We would just not get that preserved in the rock record. But in a world without oxygen gas, it wouldn't have dissolved in the same way, and it would have been able to be preserved.
1: So how did we get from these first few cyanobacteria to an atmosphere with the amount of oxygen that we have today?
0: It's a great question, and it's a source of heated debate. So the debate is whether all it took was for these bacteria to evolve and then to somehow proliferate, and then, you know, over time we get enough oxygen in the atmosphere. But the question is more complicated than that, because some people think that cyanobacteria evolved long before oxygen left its fingerprints in the rock record. But that oxygen, because it's such a reactive gas, in fact, it's one of the most reactive, you know, gases, materials on the planet, it would have gotten sucked into all different sorts of facets of the planet, into other gases and minerals. It would have gotten completely taken in by these materials so that it could not accumulate in the atmosphere until something allowed it to. And that is the debate that I write about in my book, whether it's changes in tectonics of the planet, whether it's changes in nutrients available, whether it's some other thing. This is an area that people don't agree on, but that I find fascinating. Like, if we figure this out about oxygen, how it arrived here, how it accumulated, then we understand how the Earth works, because it's this really fundamental gas that entirely changed the environment of the planet. And if we know how the planet responds to something so reactive, then we understand something really fundamental about the planet and its capacity to change.
1: Now, we're just going to take a short break for local news and information, but we'll be right back.
2: Good afternoon. Here are the latest headlines from the CBC Vancouver newsroom. I'm Amelia John. At least seven buildings near the community of Boston Bar have been destroyed by a wildfire. The board chair of the Fraser Valley Regional District says four of the buildings are homes or seasonal cabins, while the other three are commercial or outbuildings. Patricia Ross says there is probably more damage, but it's too dangerous to check. BC Hydro says extreme heat has led to a second consecutive day of record-breaking electricity demand this summer, with more people turning on their air conditioners. Between 5 and 6 p.m. yesterday, British Columbians used 8,870 megawatts of electricity. Hydro says despite the high demand, the system is performing reliably. And a 20-year-old driver from Alberta has been fined close to $1,000 after being spotted by police traveling at 230 kilometers an hour in an 80 zone. BC Highway Patrol says it happened July 14th near Cranbrook. Officers say they couldn't safely stop the car because it was going so fast. Investigators then tracked the vehicle to a campground where the man was found to be possibly under the influence of alcohol. In the forecast, hazy with a mix of sun and cloud for the south coast today, highs up to 28 degrees inland. Tomorrow, mainly sunny with highs up to 28. 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
1: Welcome back. You're listening to an encore presentation of the Quirks and Quarks Holiday Book Show on CBC Radio 1. I'm speaking with science writer Laura Popick about her book, Strata, Stories from Deep Time. Well, one of the things I enjoyed about your book is that you took me to different places, and one of the locations you took me to was down a mine where you were able to see the transition to before and after oxygen. What did you see there? What was that like?
0: So this was an iron mine, and it was a mine that was made possible from a time before oxygen. And we say that because, kind of like pyrite, grains of iron in the ocean entirely disintegrate in the presence of oxygen. And so there had, for there to be the iron mines that exist today, where the bulk of like the world's steel is made from, so that this is the material that is then put into the steel that kind of fuels our economy across the planet. For that iron to exist in such high quantities, there needed to have been a world where iron wouldn't have been dissolved on the seafloor, where it could just accumulate on the seafloor. So what I found when I went down into this mine was the result of there being an ocean without oxygen in it that allowed this iron to just build up to the point that created this, you know, important source of this material that fuels our economy today.
1: Well, you talk about how a miner drilled into some of this rock and it came out blood red.

0: grew up here, my dad grew up here, my young children are growing up here and are old enough to, that they'll have really fond memories. Yeah, it's the end of a very long, wonderful story for our family.
1: Tell me a memory you have here.
0: My daughter's fifth birthday party, less than a month ago, has to be up there. We had a bouncy castle on the patio and a magician. So, yeah.
1: Get you a pub that can do both, adults and kids' parties. How long were you thinking about

0: I want to start by introducing you to 10-year-old Gabe, who is in the middle of feeling all of the feelings as he tries to figure out how to say goodbye to the only place he's ever called home.
1: I was wondering if you could talk a little bit more about what it feels like to be moving to Canada.
2: It feels good. Like, I know it's going to be a great place when we live there. I will miss home, but it's going to be great.
1: So how does it feel waiting for the phone call that says it's our time to move to Canada? How does the wait feel for you?
2: It gives me more time to spend at home, and that's what I like.
1: How do you think you're going to feel when the phone rings and it's our time to move?
2: Excited, but also sad that we're moving away from our original home.
0: Gabe's home is in New Jersey, but recently his two dads, Anthony and Dominic Spezzato, decided they had no choice but to leave the United States, the country all three

0: Inspector Shiv Gill is with the VPD.
1: The expanded CPOI program gives us tools to intervene earlier, supervise more effectively, and reduce the harm caused by chronic offenders.
0: The province says up to 365 repeat offenders will be closely monitored. Police, prosecutors, probation staff, and mental health workers will share information, enforce conditions, and connect people with housing and treatment. Trisha Hill owns Stocks Thrift and Vintage.
2: I'm glad that they're thinking about us. Whether or not it will be effective is yet to be seen.
0: The province has not said when results will be released. Lawrence Watt, CBC News, Vancouver.
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4: Thank you very much for that, Amelia. And thanks so much for joining us here for On the Coast today. I'm Gloria Makarenko. Well, how about this? BC's Highway Patrol clocked a driver traveling at 230 kilometers an hour on a mountain highway. So in a moment, you'll hear more about just what happened, how the police were able to find and charge the driver. Also, movie theaters are likely to be packed again this weekend, in large part with people there to see The Odyssey. But The Odyssey is far from the only movie to put butts in seats this summer. We're going to talk a little more about why people are going back to the movie theaters. That is still ahead. And I'm here along with Ali Pitarga. She's got her eye on traffic for us again today. How's your day going so far?
5: That's all right, Gloria. It's still quite hot, but hopefully we get some relief this weekend. Well, yes. You'll have the weather for us later anyway.
4: No, but it's true. It's not as hot as it was yesterday. It's going in the right direction that way. We could even have a little bit of rain on the horizon because we do need some moisture. So I'll have more details on that in just a second. But where would you like to start out in traffic?
5: So the biggest slow spot at the moment is on Highway 99 on both southbound and northbound directions approaching the Massey Tunnel. So from southbound in Richmond, the volume goes back to Blundell Road. And northbound from Delta, there are a couple of crash reports submitted by drivers, and the backup goes past 62B. And it's also slow as well on the Highway 91 connector in Richmond and on Knight Street. But Knight Street in Vancouver, though, before you enter the bridge, there's also a crash reported on the off-ramp. So if you have any details on that, 236-330-2623 is our text line if you can send us a message safely. But some big road work to keep in mind in Surrey on Highway 17. The westbound right lane is closed east of the Portman Bridge for emergency maintenance. This will be in effect over the weekend, so do expect for delays and heed the advice of traffic crews on site. And I'll be back again with more updates in 10 minutes.
4: Allie, thank you very much for that. And yes, things are a little bit cooler and a little bit clearer today, too. The weather warnings have been lifted. We were talking about air quality warnings yesterday and heat warnings. Those have both been lifted. So we've got a mix of sun and cloud right now. It is still hazy in some areas, but we've got some gusting winds pushing the smoke away, gusting up to 50 kilometers per hour today. So temperature-wise, anywhere from 25 degrees on the coast to 28 degrees away from the water, and that feels like 32 degrees with the humidity factored in, down to 18 degrees overnight tonight, and it'll be mainly sunny tomorrow with highs of 28. The weekend forecast is for cloudy conditions with the possibility of some showers. Now, BC's Highway Patrol in Cranbrook caught an Audi driver traveling at 230 kilometers an hour. That was near Fairmont Hot Springs. But it took a little bit of time to find the driver. So for more on this, we have reached Sergeant Brett Reben. He is the acting unit commander for BC Highway Patrol Cranbrook. Hello and good afternoon to you.
6: Good afternoon to you, Gloria.
4: Okay, well, this story certainly caught our attention. Just take us through what happened here, please.
6: Last week on July 14th, members of BC Highway Patrol were conducting an enforcement patrol in the Fairmont Hot Springs area. It's on Highway 93-95. It's a busy summer destination for a lot of tourists and, of course, all the residents that live there. And it's an area. It's a wildlife corridor as well. So lots of reasons for us to be looking for or to be increasing road safety. And in this case, the officers witnessed a very dangerously driven vehicle, an Audi in this case, that was recorded by radar at 230 kilometers per hour. And in that location near Fairmont, the posted speed limit is 80 kilometers per hour. So very, very fast. And at the time, the officer could not safely initiate a traffic stop just without

increasing the risk to the public. So in this case, the vehicle was lost from sight, but they didn't end their investigation at that time. They continued, the team continued into the area, and with the help of some very, very good public members that had their attention drawn to this Audi, by the way, it was being operated, were able to guide the team into an area, local camp.

0: so egregious, they won't let up. So they continued their investigation. They finally found the vehicle after a considerable search. And again, then with further help from the public, we're able to locate and identify the driver and ultimately hold him accountable for his driving behavior that day.
1: Oh, my goodness. So what can you tell us about the driver?
0: Well, the driver was a younger driver, 20-year-old male from Alberta, visitor to the area. During the course of the investigation, the officers developed a suspicion that the driver was also under the influence of alcohol, and which obviously aggravated the situation. And those officers then demanded a sample of this driver's breath using a roadside screening device and did confirm their suspicions that this driver was under the influence of alcohol as well. And which resulted in a WARN reading, which is a under the provincial limit. And ultimately, this driver was issued multiple tickets. His vehicle was seized and impounded for 7 days. His driver's license was also seized, and he was ultimately held accountable.
1: Wow. Okay. Well, take me through the charges, if you will, just exactly. So there was a 3-day immediate roadside prohibition, and take me through the list, if you will.
0: Yeah, so that's for the being under the influence of alcohol. So it's a 3-day immediate roadside prohibition. So that's province-wide driving prohibition that comes with that, and a $200 fine. There's also the excessive speed, which is at the highest amount under the Motor Vehicle Act, as well as this driver did not have a driver's license at the time, so another charge for that. And, of course, the driver is also responsible for the tow fees from that location, as well as the 7 days of storage. So it's a considerable, well over $1,000 that this driver will be responsible for.
1: My goodness. You know, even when you say that, $1,000 doesn't sound like much considering the circumstances here. You know, $1,000 fine, 3-day driving prohibition, having your vehicle impounded for 7 days, but someone going more than 150 kilometers an hour over the speed limit? I mean, what do you make of it?
0: Well, yeah, that's 3 times the speed limit. We know that reaction times are greatly reduced. The risk to the public is increased. Road users have a less ability to react to some of that speed. And when something does happen, we know it obviously makes it more serious.
1: Right. Well, it's interesting that the patrol that initially clocked him going that speed didn't chase him right away. I mean, just describe the dangers on that particular stretch of road.
0: That's a wildlife corridor. Certainly lots of very large elk in that area. And it's also a high pedestrian area, so that there are risks. But those officers, that's something we do continuously when we're conducting our patrols, is that public safety is the priority. And sometimes we are not able to increase that public risk by chasing down, you know, this dangerously driven vehicle. And we have to let the investigation catch up later. So in this case, the officer lets that vehicle go in the first instance, but she didn't stop. And this, again, then focuses her energy, identifies some very, very good members of the public who provided some timely information and able to locate this driver and the vehicle.
1: I'm curious. Okay, so someone here driving 150K over the speed limit, does it make a difference? When someone's speeding, does it matter how much they're speeding by? You know, is there a difference between saying, you know, going 30 or 40K over the speed limit and 150K?
0: The Motor Vehicle Act, excessive speeding starts at 40 kilometers over the posted speed limit, and then increases again with more severe penalties at 60 over the speed limit. And there is other options under the Motor Vehicle Act as well that can be employed. Every investigation it is different, and enforcement is taken on the merits and the evidence of each circumstance.
1: Now, just how common is something like this excessive speed?
0: It's not common. We do see it, but when we do see it, it obviously draws our attention. And on this particular day, these officers, the three of them, their attention was drawn to this driving behavior.

0: and they did not let up. This was an investigation that took several hours to come to a successful conclusion. And so when it does happen, we put a lot of energy into identifying and bringing these drivers to account.
1: Well, it's interesting that the public did play a role here, too, in helping to track down the driver. But what if you're driving along or even, you know, on the side of the road? What should people do if they see a dangerous driver?
0: Well, we want the public to be a good witness, but not a participant. So this is the best case is to give space to drivers, observe safely what you can, a vehicle, make a model, a color, and then if safe, pull over and call 911. This is something that's happening. This is a risk to public safety. This is an 911 call if it can be made safely, and the timely information is crucial to these investigations going forward. And in this case, the public provided information was instrumental in us locating this driver.
1: Sergeant Reben, is this the kind of case you're going to be talking about for a while with your colleagues?
0: Yes, they did an excellent job, and they could have easily let up, but the officers involved in this one and all the ones in my unit are very, very passionate about road safety.
1: Listen, we appreciate your time. Thank you for taking us through it.
0: All right, you're very welcome.
1: Sergeant Brett Reben, he is the acting unit commander for BC Highway Patrol Cranbrook. So what do you think? Do you have thoughts on the penalties for that driver? Fines of about $1,000, 3-day immediate roadside prohibition. His vehicle is impounded for 7 days. Well, we're going to talk about that with our Soapbox Social panel in our next hour. And that, of course, includes the lawyer, Kyla Lee. So feel free to share your thoughts in the meantime on the coast at cbc.ca, on the coast at cbc.ca, or send us a text 236-330-2623. You know, more than 300 people registered to speak to Vancouver City Council about the proposed Villages plan. And last night, councillors noticed that several of the remote speakers did not actually live in the city. So here's Councillor Mike Klassen talking to Christina Allendez.
2: Are you a resident of the city of Vancouver?
3: No, sir, I am not.
2: Okay. I'm sure others might want to know, given our experience this evening. Where are you from?
3: Los Angeles, California.
2: Los Angeles, California.
1: So she's from Los Angeles, and she went on to speak for about 4 minutes, and here's how she began.
3: I oppose the Villages plan in its present form because the development permissions are clear, while many public benefits are uncertain. The plan speaks about better public spaces, transportation improvements, child care, cultural facilities, parks, ecological corridors, and community-serving spaces. Those are valuable goals, but which benefits are legally required, which are merely thought, and which depend on future capital budgets, development timing, or available funding.
1: Right. So after Christina Allendez spoke, Councillor Sarah Kirby Young asked her some questions.
4: Can you tell us, are you getting paid for speaking tonight?
3: No, I'm not. I wish I was.
4: So you're just speaking of your own. Have you ever visited Vancouver?
3: No, not yet. I hope to.
4: Okay. Are you also speaking? Are you part of a movement? Are you speaking at city councils at across the country, across California, in Canada, in BC? What other city councils are you speaking at? In general, have you spoken at, or are you going to be speaking at other city councils other than Vancouver?
3: Yeah, I mean, it depends on the subject.
4: Okay. Where have you spoken so far? Can you share with us?
3: I've spoken in LA. I've spoken in Ontario.
4: Okay.
3: I've spoken in, there's been a couple of places that I've been interested in speaking at.
4: LA, Ontario, anywhere else?
3: I really can't think right now.
4: Okay, and who is asking you to speak?
3: Me, myself, and I.
4: What is your personal motivation for speaking and calling into a foreign country?

0: country and another city that you have not been to?
1: I'm concerned about the precedent that these things can set.
2: So that was Vancouver Councillor Sarah Kirby-Young talking to Christina Allendez from Los Angeles at last night's public hearing over the city's villages proposal. Later, Vancouver Mayor Ken Sim posted online, and here's part of that statement. At tonight's public meeting, there were numerous individuals obstructing council business. It is clear that this is foreign interference. Only those affected by land use decisions should speak before council, not those calling in from Southern California. We will be reporting this immediately to the appropriate authorities for proper investigation. I've organized an emergency meeting with the city manager, VPD Chief Steve Rye, and other relevant officials to discuss immediate actions to protect our democratic institutions. Again, that's part of the statement from Vancouver's Mayor Ken Sim. It's 20 minutes past 3 o'clock right now. Ali Patarga is back with another traffic update.
3: So between Vancouver and Richmond, there is a car accident report southbound on Knight Street on the Vancouver side before entering the bridge, and the lineup goes back to E61st. In Delta, northbound on the 99 to the Massey Tunnel, there is reportedly a stopped car on the shoulder, and both directions from Richmond southbound and Delta northbound are seeing holdups. From the Richmond side, the lineup is really stretching back. If you're headed that direction, you'll encounter the heavy volume past Westminster Highway. And some closures to keep in mind in Vancouver's Mount Pleasant neighborhood. Once again, West Broadway between Cambie and Alberta is closed to all vehicle traffic. You will be rerouted through West 8th. And in Surrey on Highway 17, the westbound right lane is closed east of the Portman Bridge for emergency maintenance. This will be in effect over the weekend, so expect delays and watch for crews and signage on site. And I'll be back again with more updates in 10 minutes.
2: Thank you very much for that, Allie. Okay, the Odyssey, it did big numbers at the box office last weekend. It sold out theaters right across the country on its way to the best opening weekend for a live-action movie this year. Now, part of that success lies in its all-star cast and, of course, in the draw of director Christopher Nolan. But it's also part of a trend in recent months, it seems, of people flocking back to movie theaters. So for more on that, we've got Barry Hertz with us. Barry's a film editor at the Globe and Mail. Barry, hello there.
4: Hello.
2: So what's going on? Why are people heading back to movie theaters? I thought we were done. I'm not saying I wanted us to be done. I'm just saying I thought there was a trend in the other direction.
4: Well, you know, I saw that trend as well. And thankfully, I don't think we're quite headed. I think we're going the other way. But I think, you know, why people are going right now can kind of be boiled down to two words. And those words are Christopher and Nolan. This filmmaker has become a brand unto himself. And no matter what kind of story he is telling, audiences are very keen on seeing it. Ideally on the biggest screen possible.
2: Well, sure. I mean, it's a long movie too, right? 3 hours long. Mm-hmm. What do you think it is about the Odyssey that's bringing people out? I mean, is it just Christopher Nolan? This is epic, right?
4: This is epic. I mean, you know, he's assembled a stellar cast, a lot of people he's worked with before, Matt Damon, Anne Hathaway, and, you know, every other kind of star you can imagine that it would draw an audience. But you know, I think it's also there's a technical level here that is really intriguing to people. This is the first film that's ever been shot with IMAX 70mm cameras for the entirety of the shoot. You know, certain sequences have been shot with IMAX cameras before, including in a lot of Christopher Nolan's previous films, but never the entire thing. And this is an epic story that kind of, you know, goes hand in hand with that large scale, immersive, richly textured imagery that you get from shooting with those IMAX cameras.
2: Right. But and I'm just saying the conversation that we were having even, you know, 6 months ago was that people were declaring the movie theaters were dead. But the numbers this summer, you know, there are signs of life. I mean, do you think this is the start of a larger trend, a movie theater renaissance? Or am I getting ahead of myself here?
4: I mean, I think, you know, I'd love those words to be true more than anything. But I think it is a little ahead of ourselves because this is just one movie. And Christopher Nolan is one man. You know, we're trying to clone him, but we haven't succeeded yet. And he can only make, you know, one movie every so often. So there's a lot of, you know, colleagues and contemporaries of his who are doing the good work and getting butts in seats. But at the same time, you know, we're in a war of attrition for theatergoers, I feel like. Even

0: even with, you know, The Odyssey doing great, you know, nobody's scrambling to build more movie theaters. What we need is kind of a total realignment of the film entertainment industry complex. Studios need to trust their filmmakers more. They need to spend the time and energy nurturing emerging newer voices. And finally, there has to be more trust established between producers and distributors and audiences, you know, that we have an appetite and a desire to see these original stories, something that's not, you know, a sequel or a spinoff or a prequel. There's a hunger out there, so meet us there.
1: Yeah. So what do you think is the message here to studios? Do you think they're going to be, you know, operating differently, planning differently, given, you know, given the numbers they're seeing right now? Hey, if you build something really, you know, worthwhile or put some big names on it, people will come.
0: Yeah, I mean, you know, adopt that Field of Dreams motto, right? If you build it, they will come. And I think that there needs to be some tough conversations inside the halls of studios as to, you know, what audiences are actually interested in. And we're showing it, you know, not just with The Odyssey, but with very much smaller movies in every sense of the word, like Obsession and Backrooms, which are, you know, making tons of money on the extremely small budgets. I just think it shows that there is a shift out there, that we want to get out and experience these kind of communal moments in a packed theater on a weekend night, for stories that are worth projecting on those massive screens. So, you know, studios, we don't need Fantastic Four Part 5. We can have something different. Don't worry. We're adventurous enough. Give us it.
1: Give us some credit. I like that. Barry, good to talk to you. Thank you.
0: Oh, thank you.
1: That's Barry Hertz, a film editor at the Globe and Mail, and he's also the paper's deputy arts editor. Okay, we've got something for you. This is not exactly from the soundtrack to The Odyssey, but it's from O Brother, Where Art Thou? A Coen Brothers film inspired by the mythical story. Here are the Soggy Bottom Boys and the Man of Constant Sorrow.

0: song is The Man of Constant Sorrow, and it's from the Coen Brothers film, Oh Brother, Where Art Thou? Your 3:30 news is coming up, but Ali Patarga is going to fill us in on traffic first.
1: Well, in South Vancouver, there is heavy volume leading to the Richmond Bridges. On Oak Street southbound, it's backed up to West 53rd, and Knight southbound, it's backed up close to 53rd, but the heaviest volume right now is in Richmond.

0: Richmond southbound on a 99 to the Massey Tunnel. It's backed up to Westminster Highway, so it's a very, very heavy line up there. But otherwise, if you see anything on the roads, our text line is 236-330-2623 if you're able to send us a message safely. But I'll be back again with more updates on the roads in about 10 minutes.
1: Thank you. Stay with us. We'll get a closer look at the Prime Minister's plan for how Canada is going to deal with the threat of new American tariffs. And on the weather front, a mainly sunny day again tomorrow and looks like some showers for the weekend.
2: This is CBC News from Vancouver. Good afternoon. I'm Amelia John. The regional district for Thompson-Nicola says buildings have been damaged by an out-of-control wildfire burning northwest of Clinton. Emergency services manager Kevin Skrepnik has told the Canadian Press that some buildings have been destroyed, with damage ranging from melted siding to the buildings being completely burned down. Meantime, three large out-of-control wildfires burning around Boston Bar continue to threaten that community and have destroyed seven structures. Sarab Sandhu has the latest.
3: The aggressive fire behavior that we're seeing and the rate of spreads, it is a big concern that the Anderson Creek and the Ainslie Creek wildfires potentially could merge.
4: Morgan Boyce is a fire information officer with the BC Wildfire Service. She says hot, dry conditions have proven challenging for fire crews on the ground and in the air. Heavy smoke from the three fires prevented crews from using air tankers to fight the fires from above most of yesterday. While the community has been under evacuation order for days, some stayed behind. Blois says they should leave as soon as possible.
3: The communities along Highway 1 in the Fraser Canyon area, they essentially are surrounded by wildfire. However, there's still some safe routes to leave that area right now.
4: Together, the three fires have engulfed more than 27,000 hectares. According to the province, 420 properties are under evacuation order in the Boston Bar region. Across BC, more than 6,000 properties are under evacuation alert. Sarab Sandhu, CBC News, Surrey.
2: A burning vehicle has sparked a wildfire in northwest BC, forcing an evacuation alert for about 40 people living in the community of Cedarvale. It's also reduced Highway 16 east of Terrace to single-lane alternating traffic. Catherine Garrett has more.
5: The BC Wildfire Service says the Coyote Creek fire started Wednesday night from a vehicle that was on fire in a highway pullout. Wildfire crews are working with the Gitwangak Fire Department. Two helicopters as well as an air tanker are supporting ground operations. Michelle Larston is an information officer with the Northwest Fire Center. She says this fire has not been easy to deal with.
6: The fire is currently burning in a really steep and rocky place. The terrain is presenting some challenges for firefighting.
5: She says, well, the next 48 hours do look difficult. They are expecting some relief this weekend.
6: There's a cold front that's moving through, and that's going to bring some precipitation potentially, as well as a temperature decrease in some areas up to 10 degrees.
5: Larston says because of the fire's location right near the highway, drivers can expect delays and smoky conditions. Catherine Garrett, CBC News, Terrace.
2: Air quality warnings have jumped from yellow to orange for some parts of BC's interior due to wildfires. Troy Charles has more.
7: For people in the Fraser Canyon, Nicola, and central Okanagan regions where alerts have been upgraded to orange, officials say exposure to smoke can pose a threat regardless of your age or health status. Recent climate realities have some UBC doctors calling on other physicians to ask patients about their environmental history. Dr. Minnie Tang.
8: Asking whether a patient's symptom change with smoke, with extreme heat, or other environmental conditions is a natural extension of good clinical history taking.
7: In Metro Vancouver, the less severe yellow warning remains in effect. We spoke earlier with some beachgoers in Kitsilano.
9: I haven't been doing much differently. I think it's just sad to see, obviously, that the air quality isn't great.
10: When you're swimming, you're not feeling it or seeing it as much as when I'm out running or when I'm out walking or on my bike, but it feels we've been pretty lucky so far.
7: Yellow heat warnings also remain for much of the interior and Fraser Valley as the humidex could reach the high 30s on Thursday. Troy Charles, CBC News, Vancouver.
2: And a new vision for Vancouver's performing arts is being pitched. Here's Arden McLeod.
11: The Vancouver Cultural Precinct, a group made up of 32 arts and culture organizations, want to see four new venues built throughout downtown Vancouver. That would include halls that could be used for recitals, opera, chamber music, dance, and major orchestral and choral performances. Matthew Lella, an architect on the proposal, says the spaces are sorely needed.
12: People who want their kids to grow up with art, they live here and they're already making art. the arts infrastructure, arts buildings, needs to catch up.
11: The proposal would nearly double the city's current amount of venue seats from around 6,000 to 11,000. Suzanne Anton is chair of the Vancouver Concert Hall and Theatre Society and is leading the project.
13: There's no question it'll be a big investment, but we think that the investment is needed in Vancouver.
11: She adds, over the next 2 months, the group will do an economic impact study to determine cost, revenue, and how many jobs it could create. Arden McLeod, CBC News, Vancouver.
2: And that is the CBC News from Vancouver.
1: Thank you very much, Amelia, and thanks so much for joining us here for On the Coast this afternoon. I'm Gloria Macarenko. Now, the Prime Minister today stuck to his usual talking points when talking about Canada's path forward against new American tariffs. Will that satisfy voters and the country's premiers? We'll talk about that in a moment. We're going to get the latest business news with Chris Edwards in a moment, and Darius Madavi will be here to look at weather and the weather warnings that have since been dropped. And I'm here along with Ali Pitarga. You know, off the top, we were hearing from the police sergeant in the BC Interior about the driver who was driving 230 kilometers per hour in an 80-kilometer zone. So a lot of people are weighing in on the penalties here. And Niaim writes in, I'm interested in having traffic fines linked to income, as they have in some places in Europe. Traffic fines for rich people can be just the cost of a joyride, and they have lawyers, which will minimize other consequences. And attached to that was the story out of Finland about a multimillionaire businessman back in 2023 got one of the world's highest speeding fines. And if you were to calculate the difference in Canadian dollars, it would have been equal to just over $160,000 fine. Whoa. For driving 30 kilometers an hour over the speed limit in Finland, because the tickets there are calculated as a percentage of the offender's income. So, yeah. Yeah, I wondered if that would work.
14: That's quite
1: here.
14: A system to noodle know. For authorities here.
1: I know. We are going to be talking about this as well with our Soapbox Social panel coming up in our next half hour. Right now, though, Ali, how's traffic?
0: Well, the Massey Tunnel is one of the big problem areas, looking to be so this afternoon. So crews did just clear a stall there northbound from the Delta side before the entrance of the tunnel at the south end, but it remains slow, especially on the Richmond side. The lineup is now backing up towards Westminster Highway, so do find an alternate route if you can, because you might get stuck for a while if you're headed that direction. And in North Vancouver, the upper levels on Highway 1 is seeing heavy congestion right now as cars line up towards the iron workers. And once you get to Vancouver, if you're going to make your way across Highway 1 towards Burnaby and Coquitlam, some heavy to moderate congestion. It's especially heavy on the Cassiar area as well. Now, if you see anything on the roads, our text line is 236-330-2623 if you're able to send us a message safely. But I'll be back again with more updates in 10 minutes.
1: Thanks very much, Ali. And the air quality warning has ended for Metro Vancouver and for the Fraser Valley. The air quality has improved. There's been a change in the weather and a change in wind direction as well. We've got gusts of wind near the water near 50 kilometers per hour this afternoon, a mix of sun and cloud, and mainly sunny conditions for tomorrow. Right now, Chris Edwards is with us with some business news. Hello there.
15: Hello, Gloria.
1: Here we go again with the oil prices, Chris. We just hit the $100 per barrel of oil threshold again. What can you tell us? What is this going to mean for the global economy?
15: It's going to mean higher gas prices and higher inflation, just like what happened in April and May. And I'm ready to ask, Gloria, how gas prices are looking. The folks that we've spoken to think that, at least in the immediate term, picture maybe a 10-cent increase.
1: Yeah, I would say. Well, it's between $1.98 and $2.10 right now, a liter here in the Vancouver area. Yeah.
15: Okay. Well, like I said, higher gas prices and inflation, but likely not at the same velocity as we saw before, because on the one hand, while even more transit routes are being blockaded, higher gas prices are already somewhat priced into the system. They kind of have been for the last few months. Now, this is happening, of course, because the war in Iran is back in full swing. No oil tankers are passing through the Strait of Hormuz. And now there's the added variable of Houthi militants from Yemen blocking the Red Sea. This week, two oil tankers were attacked when passing through there. That could impact another 7% of seaborne oil on top of the 20% from Hormuz. So the disruptions are expanding. That's got banks like Goldman Sachs predicting $120 barrels of oil.

0: oil by the end of this year. I spoke to Martin Pelletier about this. He's a portfolio manager at Trivest Wealth Council here in Calgary. He tracks the oil market, and he says some major economies have thankfully planned for this.
1: Well, so far, China's been the saving grace for the oil market from the product side because they've been able to curtail their demand and draw down their inventory levels. So as long as that continues, they'll provide a ceiling to how high the price can go. So that's the big question is how long can they keep doing that before oil prices continue to move higher like they have more recently.
0: Outside of oil, market indices are down today. The NASDAQ in particular is now close to correction territory, so down nearly 10% from its recent high.
2: Okay, and you've got some consumer news for us too, because by now we all know how addictive smartphones can be, and now there's a new $300 dumb phone. What's a dumb phone?
0: Dumb phones are cell phones that don't connect to the internet. They don't have the regular apps that connect you to social media and all the other problematic things that draw your attention away. And yes, I don't want to say they're getting smarter, but they're getting more robust features. They're also typically a lot cheaper than smartphones, though that's where this phone, this $300 phone, the Lite Flip, differs a bit. It can do regular calls, texting, music, podcast. It has a camera, but that's about it. Tech journalist Shrushi Shaker said this trend is growing, definitely.
3: And I think a lot of people nowadays are, one, completely exhausted from doom scrolling. Two, I'm seeing and hearing a lot of people just wanting to be disconnected. There's so many more books that are talking about how do you disconnect? How do you stop doom scrolling? Myself included, like, I really do my best to check out and not use my phone as often. Another thing I'm noticing is, like, yeah, I'm able to change my algorithm. Yeah, I'm able to, like, do it in a way that caters to what my preferences are. But it's exhausting. Like, I'm exhausted being on my phone.
0: Recent sales data shows dumb phones are becoming more popular, in particular with Gen Z. Sales among that group have jumped at least 150% in the last 5 years.
2: Wow. I understand what she says, though. She's exhausted being on her phone. Hey, let's touch on the world of tattoos here, Chris. A lot of people don't enjoy that rather painful experience of getting a tattoo, but there's some new tech that could help them out.
0: Yes, a company based in the UK says they produced a new method for tattoos where capsules with dissolving microneedles don't go as deep as regular tattoo needles, effectively doing the same thing as regular needles, but not nearly as painful or needing as long as care for afterwards. For now, it only works with small designs, but that does cover a segment of people who want a tattoo that size and are wary of needles. So if you're on the fence, this could be for you.
2: Okay. Well, it's not for me and under any circumstances, but you know, I know a lot of people love them and a lot of people wear them very, very well. How about you?
0: I have no tattoos of my own.
2: Okay. Okay. Well, thanks. A little bit of personal information. I'm sorry. Maybe I went a little deep there on that one.
0: That's okay.
2: Let's chat tomorrow. Okay.
0: Thanks, Gloria.
2: That is Chris Edwards with some business news and some personal news about his lack of tattoos as well. You're going to get fresh business news tomorrow morning on the early edition with Stephen Quinn, business updates at 6:25 and again at 7:25. Now, here's a question that has dominated a lot of the talk along Canada's political leaders all week. How will our country respond to a new wave of tariffs from U.S. President Donald Trump? And the answer seems to be by keeping calm and carrying on with diversification, some major projects, national unity. And that's according to Prime Minister Mark Carney. He spoke after a meeting with the premiers in Charlottetown today.
4: We all recognize that the most important thing we can do is to continue to build this economy strong and unite this economy. That's job one. That immediate benefits for Canadians, and that is what we can control. And the second is to be united with respect to our traits, our strategy, our negotiating strategy, and our objectives.
2: So for a closer look at the Prime Minister's messaging, we've reached Dwayne Bratt. He's a professor of political science at Mount Royal University. Dwayne, hi, good afternoon.
5: Hey, good afternoon, Gloria.
2: So what did you make of Carney's overarching tone today?
5: So both his tone and the content of his message was stuff I have heard Carney say repeatedly since he became Prime Minister. He said it

0: that this morning, before they went into the private meeting with the premiers. He said it on the weekend. He said it pretty much since he became prime minister. And that's because while the details have changed over time, the threat of Trump's tariffs has been a constant. And so his is a professional demeanor. It's a calm demeanor. There's not a lot of emotion there, unlike what we see out of Doug Ford or David Eby. And the content is, we can't control Donald Trump. We can only control what is in our area. So breaking down internal trade barriers, major projects, diversifying trade away from the United States. That's what Carney's message was, because I think he expected this. He may not have known the amount or the targeting, but he knew that there was going to be some form of lightning bolt that came out of Trump in the middle of the Kuzma negotiations, and this is what it was.
1: Yeah, really short on specifics, right? I was trying to read between the lines. I listened through a lot of his press conference, you know, after the meeting today. What would you have wanted to hear from the prime minister?
0: Well, I would have loved to have got into specifics, but you're not going to hear that. And it would have been wrong for Carney to have stated that publicly. What is the negotiating strategy? What does he really think of Donald Trump? What does he think of the premiers? No prime minister is going to say that publicly. But it's, in my view, I've been able to discern a strategy, which is simply a defensive delay mechanism, in the hopes that Trump changes his mind, because he is so mercurial, that his hand gets forced by the business community or the markets or the courts, that Congress is going to change after the midterms, that Trump gets bored with Canada because he's fighting a war in Iran. And that, to my mind, is what the Canadians are doing. But you can't say that publicly.
1: Yeah, okay. Again, there's so much you can't say publicly right now. I mean, yeah. If Carney wants to have an edge in negotiations, an edge in strategy, he's not going to reveal all in a press conference after meeting with the premiers, right?
0: But well, and when you listen to Greer and Peter Navarro and Trump himself, who are going on about how nasty the Canadian negotiators are, we probably are. Because we are prepared. There are more people in Ottawa working on the Canada-US file, trade file, than in the entire United States Trade Representative's office. And so I think we know what we're doing. Even if they cannot predict Trump's next move, I think they clearly have a strategy to outweigh him. And when Jameson Greer, the USTR, talks about, well, the only countries that have retaliated against the U.S. have been China and Canada. Those are the countries that have the largest trading relationship with the Americans. So I think there's a reason there.
1: Well, sure. Again, it's interesting with this backdrop of the premiers gathering, right? Because different provinces have different views on this. Do you think the premiers are going to be satisfied with this messaging from the prime minister?
0: I think so. And you saw comments. Doug Ford praised Carney in the meeting. Daniel Smith praised him after the meeting. The premiers have some disagreements. They're unified that the Trump tariffs are a threat to Canada. But they're differing on what their approach should be. And that's because Canada is a pretty big and diverse country. And each province is being affected in different ways. So the three that are hit the hardest have been Ontario because of the auto sector, Quebec because of the aluminum sector, and British Columbia because of the forestry sector. They're the ones who have been most strident about retaliation against the Americans. Likewise, the provinces that are most immune to tariffs, Daniel Smith in Alberta and Scott Moe in Saskatchewan, are the ones resisting that. And so Carney has to try to keep them all focused on the threat as opposed to what the response should be.
1: Okay. Still, if some premiers want to go hard on American retaliation, Doug Ford comes to mind, for example, and others don't. What position is the prime minister in terms of threading that needle?
0: In some of these respects, the jurisdiction isn't with the federal government. It is, in fact, with the provinces.

0: So Carney may not like the fact that Doug Ford has and David Eby have pulled American Alcohol off the shelves, but he can't force them to buy it. Likewise, Doug Ford can't force Daniel Smith to stop selling oil to the United States. And so that's the problem with the premiers, is they want someone else to take on that action. And Carney's got a very difficult challenge because he's negotiating with the Americans while he's also negotiating with the premiers, what in political science we call a two-level game. And it's not easy to do, I can tell you that.
1: Dwayne Bratt, always good to hear from you. Thank you very much. We'll have more conversations as this countdown to tariffs continues, okay?
0: Hey, thanks, Laura.
1: That's Dwayne Bratt, professor of political science at Mount Royal University. You are listening to On the Coast. It's Thursday, July 23rd. Ali Patarga, what have you got for us in the way of traffic slowdowns?
2: In Surrey, there is a collision on King George Boulevard southbound before 96th Avenue. That is the intersection at Surrey Memorial Hospital. And it's especially impacting southbound traffic where there's a big lineup. But all directions approaching that intersection are delayed. And in Richmond, there is an incident or a crash reported on the 91 connector eastbound after number 5 road. And a couple of incidents here we need more information on. In Vancouver, Knight Street northbound, there looks to be a reported crash along Kensington Park before East 33rd. And on West Broadway, westbound between Balsam and Vine, there's a crash reported there. So our text line is open, 236-330-2623. But do make sure you are stopped or able to use the voice to text feature. Do so safely. But I'll be back again with more updates in 10 minutes.
1: Thank you very much for that, Ali. And let's move on to the weather picture right now, because there have been some significant changes today. Darius Madavi is back with us now. Hello there.
3: Hello.
1: So a little bit of a calmer scene, a little bit of a reprieve today?
3: Here on the coast?
1: Yes.
3: Absolutely. We have some slightly cooler temperatures, which has been pleasant. We had that risk of thunderstorms this morning that didn't materialize here. We did see some lightning strikes mostly off the coast, the more southern and western parts of Vancouver Island. But again, not here, so that's good news. We are going to continue to see today clear skies until we get into the evening, into the overnight hours. Then the cloud is going to start to build in. We have pretty good air quality today, all things considered. Could be much worse, thanks to that inflow that's going to be pushing it out. Unfortunately, quite a bit worse for the interior, but better here on the coast for sure. Tomorrow, that cloud that's building in overnight clears up again through the morning. Temperatures about 24 by the water, 27 inland. Still quite humid, though. I'd add maybe 5 with Humidex. And then the cloud builds back in overnight, and it's here to stay through the weekend. We probably aren't going to see very much sunshine. We have some showers possible throughout those throughout the weekend. And then the sunshine returns early next week, probably Tuesday, I would guess.
1: Okay. No, and we know we need some moisture. We need the rain. Significant rain through the weekend or just spotty rain here on the coast?
3: So there was a lot of uncertainty in the forecast through this week. Today we're getting a little bit of a clear picture, and it does seem like it's not going to be super heavy precipitation here. Most of it, more consistent precipitation, maybe on the west coast of Vancouver Island, maybe up on the north coast. But here, I would say just a few showers coming in and out.
1: Okay.
3: But definitely cool this weekend, which is also a bit of a relief for some folks.
1: Yes, it is. Mm-hmm. Yes, it is. Absolutely. And you're continuing today with your coffee theme in the world of science.
3: Mm-hmm. So back in the 1980s, I'm going to tell you a bit of a historical story. Scientists gave about 100 people a survey, and they asked, among other things, if there were any beverages that made them need to go number two. And about a third of the respondents answered coffee.
1: Okay.
3: Hence why we're doing this for Coffee Week. And the scientists thought, that's, you know, huh, that's interesting. And so they did what scientists do. They dusted off their rectal probe, and they brought people who said that coffee did this to them, as well as people who said that it didn't, into the lab, and they put this probe in the upper part of their rectum, because they were looking to see if there was an actual physical change in the lower intestines. And the answer was yes. The scientists measured, I'm quoting from the 1980s paper here, increased rectal activity in the people who said that coffee makes them poop. And the reason I'm talking about this is because I was shocked by how fast it happens. Within 4 minutes of you taking a sip of coffee, this increased activity begins. And it can last for over half an hour.
1: Is it coffee?

0: coffee specifically or just warm beverage? Could tea have the same effect?
1: It seems to be coffee specifically. It seems to have an interaction, or it might be the high dose of caffeine potentially. It seems to have an interaction in your intestine. It could be a neurological thing, or some scientists think potentially a hormone situation. It triggers gastrin in your intestine is a possibility, or in your stomach is a possibility. But, I mean, as one of the third of people who would have responded that way to the survey, I thought it was all in my head, because how could it possibly happen that fast? 4 minutes. Anyway.
0: It gets you going in more ways than one.
1: Hey, there we go. Very nice.
0: Thank you for delivering that with a straight face, Darius.
1: You're welcome.
0: That is Darius Madavi. He is our climate and science specialist here at CBC Vancouver. And he's had this running theme of coffee all week long. Speaking of coffee, we've got a little bit of something for you here.

0: Lorraine McDonald and Paul Mills with a song called Coffee in Bed. And Ali, I think what I enjoyed most about Darius's science theme today was just watching you squirm as he was delivering that.
1: Thank you, Darius Madavi, for that image in my mind. And now I will forever associate coffee with poop. Thank you, sir.
0: There you go.
1: You are a very intelligent individual, and I appreciate you imparting this knowledge.
0: He's full of surprises. He is full of surprises.
1: He's great.
0: I know. Okay, you've got your eye on traffic in the meantime. What have you got for us?
1: Well, good news for people in Burnaby. The traffic signal at Sprott Street and Kensington Avenue is operating once again. So people had to use the four-way stop signal, but now it's looking good again. But in Surrey, though, we're still keeping an eye on the collision on King George Boulevard southbound before 96th Avenue. That's by Surrey Memorial, and it's especially impacting southbound traffic. And if anybody can let us know what's happening on West Broadway between Balsam and Vine, eastbound traffic is slow and there is a crash reported there.
0: We've got lots more ahead. Soapbox Social panel is going to join us. Mo, Amir, and Kyla Lee. Stay with us for that.
2: Rubik's, Jigsaw, Wordle, hardly. Get ready, Canada. It's time for another edition of That's Puzzling. Host Pia Chattopadhyay competes against one familiar voice and one clever listener in a battle of brain games.

0: Thank you very much for that. And thanks so much for joining us. You're listening to On the Coast on CBC Radio 1. I'm Gloria Macaranco. And there is a lot to talk about with our Soapbox Social panel today. There's a new poll that has David Eby's popularity slipping. So we're going to suss out the state of each provincial party. We'll also talk about Granville Street after FIFA. That and a whole lot more coming up. And also, while many American politicians are blaming Canadian wildfires for sending smoke south of the border, there's a senator from Washington State that's defending Canadians. So we're going to hear some of Patty Murray's comments coming up this half hour. And right now, Amelia John is with us. Hi, good afternoon.
1: Good afternoon, Gloria. The BC Summer Games in Kelowna is suspending all outdoor events and practices due to wildfire smoke. The BC Wildfire Service, meanwhile, says hot and dry conditions with gusting winds will result in the growth of existing fires and make any new ones spread quickly. And the provincial government is expanding a program targeting repeat offenders to the Lower Mainland. We'll have more local news coming up at the bottom of the hour.
0: Okay, thank you very much for that. And Ali Patarga has got some more traffic for us.
2: Well, we are still watching that collision on Surrey on King George Boulevard before 96th Avenue. That is the intersection at Surrey Memorial. Southbound traffic is affected, but all directions approaching the intersection are slowed down. But a lot is happening in Richmond. So there is an incident reported on a 91 connector eastbound after 95 Road, and it's really slowed the traffic headed that direction. And the line up to the Massey Tunnel is getting much, much longer. It's past Westminster Highway now, and coming from the Delta side is not looking too good either. It's also very heavy. But if you see anything on the roads, your text line is 236-330-2623. And I'll be back again with more updates momentarily.
0: Thank you very much for that. So the weather warnings have been lifted. No more heat warning, no more air quality warning for Metro Vancouver or for the Fraser Valley. What we do have is a mix of sun and cloud. It may still be a little hazy where you are, but the winds are gusting and blowing some of that smoke out of our area. Temperature still upwards of 28 degrees. Feels like 32 degrees when you factor in the humidity. Overnight down to 18 degrees. Tomorrow we've got more sunshine, actually a very similar day to today, and then expect more cloud to move in for the weekend. We're looking at cloudy conditions with possible showers in the mix and highs around 21 degrees.

0: As Premier David Eby's popularity has slid down to 27%, according to the Angus Reid Institute's poll that's just out today. That is almost half of his peak 53% support in March of 2025. So joining us now to share their thoughts on this and so much more is our Soapbox Social panel. Kyla Lee is a Vancouver criminal lawyer for Acumen Law Corporation. She's on Zoom today. Kyla, hello there.
1: Hello.
0: And here with us in studio is Mo Amir, the host of the podcast This Is Vancolor. Mo, hello there.
2: Hello.
0: Okay, what's going on with David Eby? Why do you think his popularity continues to slip?
2: Well, if you recall, back in December on this very program, I said that I didn't think that David Eby would be the premier by December 31st, 2026. A lot of people said that was a wild prediction, but I think that it was very obvious then as it is now. We've seen since the 2024 election where the BCNDP and Premier David Eby barely won within 1,000 votes, basically. There was this idea that they were going to have a wake-up call and they're going to get back to governance and make people happy. But what we saw was a litany of broken election promises, whether it was the grocery rebate, whether it was investments in childcare, which had flatlined, whether it was, you know, an education assistant in every classroom or a mental health counselor in every school, things that weren't really being worked on. And then throughout 2025 and 2026, we saw the cancellation of construction projects on hospitals and long-term care homes. We've seen delays on infrastructure, whether it's the Massey Tunnel or the SkyTrain to UBC, which is listed as a priority, but there's no work being done on it so far. And this year, in 2026, what we got was three main things. We got a disastrous budget, which made no one happy, whether it was the fiscal hawks or people who wanted investments in social services. We got flip-flopping on DRIPA, which upset all stakeholders involved. And we got this announcement about the condo bailout, which I know the premier says is not

0: we'll find out, I guess, soon whether he is a mystic. You know, I think most correctly identified a number of things, but also there's nothing good. Like, the best thing that I can think of in recent memory that that David Eby can take credit for is standing up to Donald Trump about liquor sales. Like, I mean, you don't have these massive wins that, you know, we like to see governments take credit for things that happen that are positive. And there hasn't been anything for a long time. I mean, even the more recent announcements that coincided with federal government announcements weren't, you know, they weren't slam dunk wins just for the provincial government, just for David Eby. And so I think, you know, the absence of wins coupled with all of these losses, the flip-flopping that results in a loss of trust, it's just, you know, there's nothing positive to point to at this point.
1: So if not David Eby, then who? I mean, Mo, how much of a threat do the BC Conservatives under Carolyn Findlay pose?
2: They are positioned really well right now because basically they're the opposition party. They're the next biggest party that can take over. My question is, where is Carolyn Findlay? She won the BC Conservative leadership. She did a bit of a media tour, maybe that first week or 10 days out. And then after that, we haven't seen her at all. You'd think that she'd be, you know, in front of every microphone and in front of every camera, hammering David Eby on a variety of issues. And she just seems invisible. So I don't know what their strategy is or what their thinking is, but you would think that based on his unpopularity and the longer that Premier David Eby stays as premier, he's going to be dragging that party down with him. You'd think that the Conservatives would want to get up front and center and show that this is the next premier in waiting. So it's almost like they're trying to snatch the they're trying to snatch defeat from the jaws of victory.
1: I see. Kyla, what do you see? Are the BC Conservatives a threat here?
0: I think they are a threat, not only because they have had, you know, this massive surge in popularity. Their leadership race, you know, brought them a lot of attention. You know, Carolyn Findlay might have been disappearing into the background now, but now is maybe not the best time to be out there taking attention away. There's already, you know, leading up into a municipal election, a bunch of other distractions. I think being poised to take the attention, to make the platform announcements, to get out there when the timing aligns with when people are thinking about their provincial government most is the best thing to do. I think right now, relying on the fact that probably most people in British Columbia couldn't name an obvious successor to David Eby within the NDP is maybe the smartest political move. Let them continue to be, you know, led by David Eby, and most people probably can't name five ministers off the top of their head otherwise.
1: Well, it was interesting. There was a development this weekend when the former BC Liberal Education Minister Mike Bernier, he was named the new leader of Centre BC. So Centre BC, that was founded by the former BC United MLA, Corinne Kirkpatrick. How much impact do you think they could have on provincial politics, Mo?
2: I think that a lot of British Columbians do feel, quote unquote, politically homeless. There is that void that exists. Is Centre BC and now their leader, Mike Bernier, what is going to fill that void? I'm not entirely sure. It takes a lot to build up a party infrastructure. It takes a lot to build up a brand. Obviously, we saw this resurgence of the BC Conservative Party throughout 2024, but that was a bit of an anomaly. And so to gear up so quickly to be able to have an impact, I think is going to take a lot of time, a lot of money, a lot of press. And again, it's great that they got Mike Bernier, and no offense to him, but he's just not a particularly high-profile political figure in this province that could galvanize the type of support is needed, certainly to form government, but I would say even to make a sizable impact.
1: Well, again, these might be people that would normally go toward the Liberals, for example. We can't use the Liberal name anymore, or not for the moment. Kevin Falcon's got a hold on that. Kyla, how do you see it?
0: I think Mike Bernier is a good person to bring support away from the Conservatives for people that, you know, feel, as Mo characterizes it, politically homeless, and that they don't align with some of the more extreme views expressed by the big tent Conservative BC party. But I don't think he's attractive to the more left-leaning folks. I don't see anybody who's feeling caught between, you know, NDP and Greens, for example, looking at Centre BC with Mike Bernier as a leader as a viable option. And I don't think that people who are feeling alienated from the NDP for their, you know, shift or their views that they've shifted more right-leaning than they would like, looking at Centre BC and saying, well, this is more towards the centre, but not as far right as where the, you know, I feel the NDP has gone. So I don't think they're

0: catching those strays, essentially, that the NDP is leaving behind. They're really only catching the Conservative Party's strays, which is just only going to do what we've seen before, which is sow division in the right.
1: I would push back and just say that there are some federal liberal voters that migrated to the BC NDP. There are some moderates that are in that coalition, and those folks could potentially migrate over to a strong, robust centrist party. So I think both parties have voters that they could shed to this center party.
2: Yeah, and Kyla, you brought up the Greens. Do you see any kind of migration to the Greens at this point?
0: I don't really see much from the Greens. You know, it was really exciting when Emily Lowen got named as leader, but she's been sort of very little has been heard from them for a long time. I think unless they do a lot more to get out there and be more vocal, you know, under Sonia Firstuneau, they were a lot more present. And that just doesn't feel like that's been happening. So I don't think that they're creating enough of a profile to attract anybody to move that way, because they don't look like they have the momentum to actually get seats, much less form government.
1: She's on social media. She's talking about the millionaires and the billionaires. She's doing a bit of a youthful Bernie Sanders. I think she's out there certainly with youth, but again, the party structure of the BC Greens is pretty tattered as well to run a full province-wide campaign.
2: Okay, well, let's move from provincial politics to municipal politics, and it just seems like Metro Vancouver has really become a punching bag for some candidates in this year's civic elections. I mean, Vancouver's Mayor Ken Sim, he stopped going to meetings some time ago. Brenda Locke, Mayor of Surrey, she wants an inquest. Doug McCallum is campaigning on Surrey leaving Metro Vancouver. How do you see it, Kyla? I mean, how badly is Metro Vancouver in need of reform right now?
0: Oh, it's definitely in major need of reform. I think there's probably one political issue that there would be very little disagreement about, and it's that. Ken Sim not going to meetings might be the best taxpayer savings he's had during his term as mayor. But I think the reforms that we're likely to see and the reforms that are called for are so far apart. And even, you know, for example, Doug McCallum saying that, you know, oh, they're not going to participate in Metro anymore. They're going to withdraw. That's not a unilateral decision that they can make. So there's so many levels of approval and legislation that are required to create any reforms. I don't think we're going to ever see the meaningful change that people actually want to see with the Metro Vancouver model. I think we're going to see, if anything, minimal reform, and it's not going to result in tax savings. It's not going to change the situation for what people are frustrated about. And I think we're going to be having this conversation again a year from now.
2: What do you think, Mo?
1: Vancouver Mayor Ken Sim not going to Metro Vancouver meetings. He barely goes to Vancouver City Council meetings, so I don't know if that's a huge loss there. Metro Vancouver is plagued with issues. Accountability. You know, who is responsible for decision-making at the end of the day? Complexity. It is a complicated governance structure, and a lot of the work is done behind closed doors. Big paychecks. I mean, there are major top-offs for municipal elections who sit in Metro Vancouver, and big salaries for a lot of Metro Vancouver executives. No enforcement. You can have a regional plan out of Metro Vancouver, but if a local municipality, which has a jurisdiction over land use, decides that they're not going to do it, there's not a lot that you can do. And of course, you have the one that's near and dear to my heart, which is the North Shore wastewater treatment plant boondoggle, which, you know, it was supposed to cost less than $1 billion, and now it's going to cost upwards of $4 billion. There are a lot of problems, but I don't think there's any easy solutions. Every model of regional governance, which is needed, because you do need some sort of regional coordination, has its own trade-offs. So I think we need, you know, reform and looking at it in the inside of how can we fix this system and make it more accountable.
2: Well, when you're talking about solutions, we did hear a proposed solution yesterday here on the show with Kennedy Stewart, mm-hmm. former Vancouver mayor as well. He said the solution would be creating one big Metro Vancouver mega city. Just hear what he had to say.
3: Right now, for example, with policing, and this is where when Toronto went to a megacity, this is kind of what happened too, is that they had fragmented police forces, and what would happen is somebody would commit a crime in one municipality and they just go across the border. It's kind of like the Dukes of Hazzard. They would just go across the border and thumb their nose at the police, and because there was so little interaction between the services, it was hard to stop kind of intermunicipal crime. And so when you create a regional force, you don't have that problem. Same with fire service. There's different approaches to emergency. You know, like we have a very robust earthquake response. We have a command center. You go across the border to Burnaby and they're operating out of the basement of their city hall, right? So there is, you have a coordination of services that may not save you a ton of money, but that definitely the service provision increases in quality.
2: So what do you think of Kennedy Stewart's suggestion, Mull?
1: Kennedy Stewart has a mind for policy. I think he's absolutely correct in what he's proposing. The problem is the practicality of getting there. These municipalities all work like little fiefdoms, and they are not going to want to give up the powers that they have within their little fiefdoms. So I see some issues in terms of getting people together. We've seen that, again, on the North Shore, where there's been talks about amalgamation for many years and never any progress. Politics will always get in the way of a grand project like this, as much as that model may be better than the one that we have.
2: Well, and ultimately, it would be a provincial government decision to bring in a model like that as well. That's what Kennedy Stewart pointed out. Okay, let's stay with municipal politics here, Kyla. Let's zoom in on Vancouver's Granville Street. I've been walking home down Granville Street after work the last few nights. It's very, very quiet after FIFA. So what do you make of the city's decision to spend almost $5 million to keep it car-free until after Labor Day, Kyla?
0: Maybe not the best expense at this time. It doesn't seem like the sort of energy that FIFA brought to the city is being maintained in the entertainment area while it's being car free. Certainly, I've been driving in that area the last couple of days for court. I've found it frustrating because traffic's been diverted off Granville Street. And so it's made it a lot more difficult on other streets. As a driver, I'm frustrated. And when you look down the closed street and you don't see anybody making use of the space or, you know, doing the things that it was great to see during FIFA, it just makes me feel a little bit resentful that this is money spent with no actual realized public benefit.
2: Well, there was a call for this is fun. Let's keep the party going, Mo. So is this going to come back to bite them?
1: You ever been in the throes of a really great party? And there's a bunch of people maybe you haven't seen in a while, and maybe you've had a little too much to drink as well at this party, and you start making plans, and someone you haven't seen in a while, you said, oh, you work nearby, we should have a standing lunch every Friday. And then the next morning you wake up, maybe with a little bit of a headache, and you go, yeah, there was a reason that I wasn't doing all that stuff. And I think we are waking up from the hangover of the FIFA fever. Vancouver City Councillor Rebecca Bly, who is running under the Vote Vancouver banner, was absolutely right when she said that this plan doesn't make a lot of sense. When you think of Granville Street, and not to knock the bars and restaurants on Granville Street, there are better restaurants in Yale Town. There are better restaurants downtown. There's not a lot of shopping on Granville Street. There's a lot of like vape stores, I guess, but you know, it's not particularly a family friendly active place aside from, you know, the bar and club scene. So without activating that space for activities during the day or for families or for all sorts of demographics, of course it was going to be dead. And I think, you know, Rebecca Bly took a lot of heat for being against this because, again, we were all in the fever of FIFA. But she was absolutely correct in that there's better ways to spend this money.
2: Well, there's so much going on this week. There's something I have to hear your thoughts on because this was a story we kicked off the show with this afternoon. And this is very much in your wheelhouse, Kyla. A car was caught going 230 kilometers an hour in an 80 kilometer an hour zone near the Rocky Mountains. It was in BC. It was a 20-year-old driver from Alberta who they tracked down in a campsite after the fact. That driver got a 3-day roadside prohibition, a violation ticket for excessive speeding, a violation ticket for driving without a driver's license, a 7-day vehicle impoundment, and close to $1,000 in fines. Driver had to pay for towing, 7 days of impounding the vehicle, that type of thing, and a referral to the Alberta body that reviews driving sanctions. Kyla, your view on this punishment for going more than 150 kilometers an hour over the speed limit?
0: I mean, the punishment, it seems to fit, assuming all of the allegations are proven, of course. But, you know, if that's the conduct, the punishment almost falls short of what it is. It's dangerous driving. I'm surprised there wasn't a criminal charge forwarded to Crown Council in the circumstances because that speed is just so egregious, coupled with the presence of alcohol in the body. It put everybody on the road at risk. There's no stopping time. There's no reaction time at those speeds. But also, why is Transport Canada not creating regulations that prevent cars from going that fast? There's absolutely no reason we need cars that go 230 kilometers an hour in this country at all.
2: Malamir, what do you think?
1: You know, listen, I've had a few traffic infractions myself.
2: Really?
1: I'm not proud.

0: out of it, but never all at the same time. I mean, you're talking about someone excessive speeding, like dangerously excessive speeding, could not apparently produce their driver's license. And then there was some blood alcohol limit that was, or threshold that was met as well. All at the same time, like, lock them up. That's I'm not a lawyer. I'm not Kyla. I hear that. I'm like, lock him up.
1: Okay. Come on. What happens when he goes back to Alberta, Kyla? Does the fine, does it all stick, I guess, once in Alberta, or do they just review it?
2: So Alberta will review it and make a decision about whether to suspend his license or make him complete remedial programs. And I anticipate that with this set of facts, Alberta is going to take his license for a period. They're going to make him do some alcohol courses, and they're not going to give it back until he's proven that he can be a safe driver.
0: Kyla is licking her chops at a potential customer right now. Do you have the number for that guy? Do you have his name?
2: I don't know what the defense is on 230.
0: You can figure it out. You're a good lawyer.
1: Good to see you both. Thank you.
0: Good to see you.
1: That is our Soapbox Social Panel. Mo Amir is the host of the This Is Van Cullor podcast. Kyla Lee is a criminal lawyer for Acumen Law Corporation. We had a lot to chew on today. And now let's get to some traffic with Ali Pitarga.
3: So there are some serious slowdowns in many parts of the region, Gloria.
1: Start that again. Okay.
4: Oh, sorry. Okay, I'll try again. So again, lots of slowdowns. Many parts of Metro Vancouver in Richmond, the lineup southbound Highway 99 for the Massey Tube continues to expand. It's now backed up to Westminster Highway. And on the Highway 91 connector, there is a car accident reported westbound between Number 5 Road and Jacombs. And if you go further north, both directions on the way to the Richmond bridges are very slow for both the Richmond and Vancouver sides of the bridge. And in Vancouver, there is a reported incident in Kingsway between Killarney and College Streets eastbound. And in North Vancouver as well, there is a crash on Low Level Road after Kennard Avenue eastbound. And if you look at Highway 1, it's just slow for most parts of it. North Vancouver from the upper levels, it's currently gridlocked westbound to southbound. And then on the Ironworkers, they're seeing moderate traffic. But after the bridge, there is a lot of volume on both directions in Vancouver. And that holds until you get to the Burnaby Lake stretch. You're going to see a bit of relief once you get to Coquitlam and on to Port Man. But it's just slow all around. Lots of points of congestion, Gloria.
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You're listening to some new music from Montreal producer Gaillan Senwali. That number is called Podjab. And do stay with On the Coast. ICBC is set to remove the second road test for novice drivers this fall. So coming up, a driving instructor is going to take us on a drive as he discusses these changes and just what it takes to be a safe driver on increasingly crowded roads. Your 4:30 news is next.

0: CBC News from Vancouver. Good afternoon, I'm Amelia John. Drivers on Highway 16 east of Terrace can expect delays today due to a wildfire impacting traffic. The community of Cedar Vale is also under evacuation alert. The BC Wildfire Service says the Coyote Creek fire started last night from a vehicle that was on fire in a highway pullout. Michelle Larstone with the Northwest Fire Center says it is burning in steep, rocky terrain.
1: We expect the next 48 hours to be challenging. It's hot and dry today, and it has been this week. The hot, dry, as well as some potential for wind today, will likely contribute to some increased fire activity and increased fire growth.
0: Two helicopters, as well as an air tanker, are supporting ground crews. Larstone says they are expecting some relief this weekend with rain and cooler weather in the forecast. A Washington senator is speaking out against statements made by American leaders alleging Canada is doing a poor job of managing wildfires. Her remarks come as a wildfire from the United States has spread into BC. Jacqueline Gelineau reports.
2: The president should actually apologize to our Canadian neighbors for the many threats and insults, and of course drop those absurd tariffs he is imposing on these wildfires.
3: That's Washington State Senator Patty Murray speaking out against several U.S. politicians, including President Donald Trump, who've criticized Canada for wildfire smoke blowing across the southern border.
2: So maybe somebody should alert the president and my colleagues, but wildfire smoke from the United States often makes its way into Canada.
3: In fact, this week, a wildfire that began in Washington spread into British Columbia, with crews from both sides of the border working together to manage it. BC Forest Minister Ravi Parmar says politics will not impact that relationship.
4: Donald Trump's not involved in it, which makes it a lot easier.
3: Parmar also thanked U.S. politicians who are standing up for Canada. Jacqueline Gelineau, CBC News, Salmon Arm.
0: Air quality warnings have jumped from yellow to orange for some parts of the interior because of the wildfires burning near Boston Bar. For people in the Fraser Canyon, Nicola, and central Okanagan regions, where alerts have been upgraded to orange, officials say exposure to smoke can pose a threat regardless of your age or health status. Recent climate realities have some UBC doctors calling on other physicians to ask patients about their environmental history. Dr. Minnie Tang is with UBC's Public Health and Preventative Medicine Program.
5: Environmental exposures have not always been emphasized in our training. So we're proposing, you know, adding a few targeted questions that can be incorporated into an ordinary clinical conversation rather than creating an entirely separate assessment.
0: Metro Vancouver has ended the air quality warning that had been in effect since Monday. The province is expanding a program to address repeat property crime and public disorder in the Lower Mainland. Hundreds of repeat offenders will be monitored through 11 regional hubs. Lawrence Watt has more.
6: People walking in, looking around, grabbing whatever they can, and walking out.
7: Brooklyn clothing owner Jason Overbow says shoplifting has become routine at his Yale Town store.
6: My staff can't even go for a drink of water or use the washroom without being worried about something like this happening.
7: The province is expanding a $16 million program across the Lower Mainland to target repeat offenders. Inspector Shiv Gill is with the VPD.
8: The expanded CPOI program gives us tools to intervene earlier, supervise more effectively, and reduce the harm caused by chronic offenders.
7: The province says up to 365 repeat offenders will be closely monitored. Police, prosecutors, probation staff, and mental health workers will share information, enforce conditions, and connect people with housing and treatment. Trisha Hill owns Stocks Thrift and Vintage.
9: I'm glad that they're thinking about us. Whether or not it will be effective is yet to be seen.
7: The province has not said when results will be released. Lawrence Watt, CBC News, Vancouver.
0: Police in Nanaimo have arrested a suspect in connection with an alleged sexual assault at the local aquatic center. RCMP say they were notified last Thursday that a 17-year-old girl had been assaulted in the steam room. Police say a 43-year-old man has been released on conditions pending further investigation. And Kamloops RCMP have identified a man who died after getting swept away in the North Thompson River. On July 12th, Stan Kappas and a friend jumped in to rescue two young people. His remains weren't discovered until 4 days later. Mounties are calling Kappas a hero. They say they're releasing his name to bring closure to his friends and family. And that is the CBC News from Vancouver. For news anytime, you can go to our website, cbc.ca/bc.
10: Thank
0: Thank you very much, Amelia. Hi there, I'm Gloria Makarenko, and you're listening to On the Coast on CBC Radio 1. And starting this October, novice British Columbian drivers will no longer have to take a second road exam in order to upgrade their license. Instead, they'll need to have their driving record assessed. We're going to talk to a driving instructor and get his perspective later this half hour. And also, buying something used is not just about saving money. It's also about knowing where the real value is. Mark Ting, our guide to personal finance, will join us. He'll share the purchases he always buys secondhand and the ones he never would. Okay, right now it's 4:35 and time to dip back into the afternoon traffic with Ali Patarga.
10: Okay, Highway 1 is very slow from North Vancouver to the Ironworkers Bridge to Vancouver to Burnaby. So southbound from North Vancouver is heavy on the approach to the bridge. And on the bridge, it's kind of moderate, but on the stretch from the exit of the Ironworkers to Vancouver to Burnaby, both directions are crawling, so do allow for more time if you're headed that direction. And in Surrey, we received word that the collision at 148th Street and 66th Avenue has cleared, so that's good news in that area. Elsewhere, though, in Delta, southbound on Highway 99 towards the Massey Tunnel continues to be a huge crawl. And if you go further east now, between Langley and Abbotsford, both directions of Highway 1 are seeing heavy to moderate traffic. If you see any trouble on the roads, once again, our text line is open, 236-330-2623. Send us a message if you can do so safely. We'd love to hear more about your drive, but I'll be back again. Well, very soon, actually, but more traffic updates after in the next 10 minutes or so.
0: You've got a lot going on today, Allie, and you're not going anywhere. You're sitting across from me in studio because we're going to talk about the N drivers out there. So we know that for them, we know that October 19th is the day when ICBC is going to remove its second road test requirement to upgrade to a Class 5 license. So, Allie, you've been looking into just what this could mean. So can you break down what changes are coming October 19th?
10: Okay, Gloria. So the big change to the graduated licensing program is that ICBC will stop conducting exit road tests for N license holders. So N drivers will instead have to go through a driving record assessment in order to upgrade to a Class 5. Either they'll have to get their two-year driving record checked at an ICBC licensing office, or if they've maintained a squeaky clean record, they may qualify for a one-time automatic upgrade and don't have to head to an ICBC location. So they'll start getting letters in the mail early this fall explaining their next steps. But once approved, though, that Class 5 license will have similar restrictions as an N driver for a year. They can't have any alcohol or drugs in their system while driving. So we've known about these changes for a while, and for months now, actually, and it's had people talking on how exactly you'd prove or assess safe driving. So I was curious what a driving instructor would think. So I called up Sean McDonald with Atlas Driving School, and he met up with me outside the ICBC location at Point Grey. Sean, first off, I just want to ask you, as a driving instructor, where do you stand on this second road test? Do you think it makes the road safer?
11: Good question. Theoretically, the program was designed to do that, and had it been executed in the way in which it was designed, it would have worked that way. But I think we fell short as the general public, because graduated licensing was put in place as, well, a graduated program, right? It was designed for new drivers to build driving experience before they got on the road. Now, what we did as the general public is we didn't execute as designed. So instead of, like, starting to drive throughout the course of a year and building up experience, most of my students, in my experience, they might drive a little bit, but then, you know, like, 10 months from now, they book a road test when they're eligible, and then they start trying to cram all that experience in. So you're trying to get, like, 52 weeks of potential experience smacked into 8 weeks, and then they just don't have enough experience. And I think that's fundamentally what happened.
10: Yeah, because there is this perception that drivers can be a bit two-faced, right? When they're being tested, they're on their best behavior, but when left to their own devices, it can be a different story. But instead of a second driving test now, they are going to have a driving record assessment where you have to

0: go into the office and they have to assess your record. Do you think that is a better approach to tackle that issue?
1: I don't know if it's a better approach. I think for now, I'm gonna leave my final judgment on it. But because I know how people think and because I understand sort of driver psychology and how people see driving in the road, for now, I'm going to probably say that it's going to be like a lateral move. You know, it'll just be just some other thing, but I could be wrong.
0: What do you think are the biggest impediments to safe roads these days?
1: These days, well, okay, I told one of my students the other day, and I've been saying this more and more, 16, 17, any new driver, regardless of age. In the time that you're learning to drive, which is now, you're driving or learning to drive in conditions that are significantly more difficult than I had to deal with when I learned to drive. Because when I learned to drive, there were no cell phones, there were no scooters, there were no e-bikes, and there was just less traffic on the road. So now we have more people, more traffic, more cars in the same space.
0: So Sean McDonald is a driving instructor with Atlas Driving School.
2: Yeah, it was interesting listening to him there. Yes, you do have to share the road with more e-bikes and e-scooters, not to mention, as he points out, the different phones and devices that can distract drivers as well. So what was his view then? What did Sean say makes for a safe driver in a tougher driving environment?
0: Yep. Two words, Gloria, defensive driving. So your job on the road is to be safe and be aware that there may be other drivers or users of the road that aren't going to follow the rules. So Sean actually shared with me his reflections while he took me on a short drive. So Sean, when you're out on the road like this, what are some of the biggest hazards you watch out for?
1: Well, pedestrians for one, right? I mean, you know, but you always have to watch for pedestrians because they're inattentive, and quite often they cross the street while looking at their phones. They got earbuds in, they have a hoodie over the top of it all, so they have no peripheral vision. So, you know, you really have to take a look out for pedestrians right at the top of the list. And then, of course, cyclists and e-scooters and cars pulling out, people opening doors from parked cars is a really big one. People, you know, pedestrians stepping out from between cars. Those are all hazards when you're driving in my existence, driving around in the city. Those are the things I look out for.
0: Yeah. Because you mentioned the roads are far more crowded these days, right? With e-scooters, a lot of pedestrians, and just more cars on the road. So how does that impact the drive?
1: Well, you take things a little bit slower, especially when you get into tight areas. You're looking well ahead so that you can anticipate and respond to potential problems well in advance so that you don't have to slam on the brakes or take some sort of an evasive move. You try to look well ahead, anticipate, and you're responding to things as opposed to being a reactive driver. We've been through the discussion of like distracted driving over and over again for the last several years. And I think that's just at the end of the day, that's just going to come down to, you know, the public understanding the dangers of that and trying to reduce the usage of electronic devices as much as possible when they drive. Because we talk all the time about infrastructure and legislation and all these things. Well, you can't legislate common sense. Common sense has to come from the driver, you know, from drivers themselves. You can't have enough police officers on the road to try to, you know, activate enforcement and you're legislating this and that. Those things are important, obviously, because we have to have rules. But people have to make the decisions to drive defensively and drive responsibly with everybody else on the road considered.
0: The second test has been in place for about 25 years now, and the roads have changed since then, right? So how has that impacted your approach to teaching drivers?
1: It hasn't. I teach, like, whether you have one road test or two road tests or five road tests, I always teach people defensive driving. I mean, simply, people have to learn to drive according to the driving conditions, right? I mean, ultimately, that's what determines your speed. Because the road on which we're driving right now is 50 kilometers per hour. But if the city put up a sign here saying that it's 100 kilometers per hour, well, it wouldn't matter that it's 100 kilometers per hour. I can't drive 100 kilometers per hour here. So if the road is wet, if, you know, my visibility is reduced for whatever reason, if the road gets tight because of construction zone, because of parked cars, whatever it is, cars parked on either side of the street, heavy traffic, then automatically you slow the car down. And in my opinion, that's the essence of being

0: a solid driver. If you're able to drive it, to understand the conditions and adjust your speed accordingly, you're just going to be a really, really good driver long term.
1: Thanks so much to Sean McDonald for meeting up with me. He's an instructor with Atlas Driving School. And according to ICBC, they say there's been no known evaluation that indicates that a second road test would actually reduce a driver's involvement in crashes. But we'll just have to wait and see how this new process will turn out.
2: No, it was really interesting hearing Sean's perspective on all of this and just underscore drive defensively, learn to drive defensively. And we'd like to hear from you on this as well. What do you think about ICBC getting rid of the second road test? Feel free to share your thoughts by email. The address to email is onthecoast@cbc.ca, or you can send us a text, 236-330-2623. It's 4:45 right now, and Allie, back to traffic. How are things flowing?
1: Well, a listener kindly texted us saying that the 99 is currently backed up at the 91 interchange, and there's a tow truck picking up a vehicle, and traffic is backed up quite a way. Looking elsewhere, though, in Metro Vancouver, Highway 1 is not looking good, especially on the stretch between Vancouver to Burnaby. Both directions are heavy. And further north in North Vancouver, from the Central Lonsdale stretch on the upper levels, the drive up to the Iron Workers is also very slow. And looking at the Richmond bridges now, both Oak Street and Knight Street bridges are heavy, especially those coming southbound from Vancouver. In Knight Street, both directions are heavily impacted, and that's quite close to the incident that was mentioned earlier on a 91 connector. And I'll be back again with more updates in 10 minutes.
2: Okay, thank you very much. Now, Canada has lost one of its most cherished musicians. Montreal's Oliver Jones has died at the age of 91. Jones was a child prodigy. He performed his first concert at the age of 5. He grew up in Montreal's Little Burgundy neighborhood, where he would rub shoulders with the jazz royalty there. And he fine-tuned his skills under the tutelage of Daisy Peterson Sweeney, Oscar Peterson's older sister. The CBC's Sean Henry actually had occasion to visit Oliver Jones back in 2023, a few weeks after he was inducted into the Canadian Music Hall of Fame.
3: I remember especially Union United Church, where I did my first piano thing at the age of 5. So that's 84 years ago. And every Sunday, every day of the week, if I ran into anyone from the area, they would always inquire about how am I doing musically. And coming from a West Indian family, that's the way it was. But gratefully, I was very, very grateful for many, many years that I had so many people that were pulling for me. I never thought that I would be spending our Christmas in China or Japan or New Zealand, Australia, going back and having so many people that I've kept in touch with quite a few, and they helped tremendously.

0: You were listening to an interview with Oliver Jones from May of 2023. The news today that Oliver Jones has died at the age of 91. You are listening to On the Coast. It's 4:48 right now, and we know that buying used can save you a lot of money. But is it always the smart financial move? Where should consumers never cut corners? Well, Mark Ting is here now to talk about the things that he almost always buys used, the purchases he prefers to buy new, and then the simple framework that he uses to decide the difference. And Mark Ting, of course, is our guide to personal finance and a partner with Foundation Wealth. Mark, hello there.
1: Hi.
0: Okay, so if there is one question that everyone should ask themselves before they buy something, what would it be?
1: Whether they need to buy it or not.
0: Right.
1: So generally, what I generally do is if I'm tempted to buy something, I don't want to have that buyer's remorse. So I'll put it in my cart and I'll leave it there for a day, maybe two. That's my cooling off period. And it does two things. It really sees if that urge is there still after a day or two. But it also, what often happens is the retailer will send you an email and say, hey, by the way, you still left this in the cart. If you buy it now, here's an extra 20% off. So it always pays to wait.
0: Uh-huh. So once you've decided, yes, I'm going for it.

0: that you need it. Again, need, I know, is it depends on what angle you're approaching it from. But the next decision is whether you're going to buy it new or used. What are some of the purchases that you almost always buy used?
1: The first thing that came to mind was actually sports equipment. So I spent a lot of time at Whistler, and Whistler has some expensive sports. So I'm going mountain biking. And if you go mountain biking the way I do it, often those bikes cost over $10,000. I don't want to spend $10,000. So what I'll generally do is I'll wait a couple years, or I'll buy a bike that's about 4 years old. I'd buy it for, instead of $10,000, maybe $2,000. I'll get it tuned up, prepped. That'll cost me an extra couple $100s. And then it's good enough for what I'm going to do. And I'm going to ride that for the next maybe 10 years. Skis, same sort of thing. Always buy used. Essentially, what you want to do is, like, anytime there's like these new models that come out, there's always that segment of society that just has to have the new flashiest thing. And they let go of their old equipment, which is old by like 2 to 3 years. And that's where I scoop it. I want them to take the big depreciation hit. And I still want a very good quality product that I'm going to use for a long time for maybe half the price.
0: Oh, okay.
1: Kids' clothes are another thing. I remember being a parent, going to those swap meets and finding onesies for like a dollar because they just grow out of them so quickly. A lot of these things are actually new. They still have the price tags on it because parents buy them, the kids grow out of them, and then they have to get rid of them. Mostly kids stuff like tables, changing tables, strollers, those sorts of things. Always bought used.
0: Well, and sporting equipment, you've already made that case, but they go through their sporting equipment so quickly and outgrow it as well. But it's interesting you mentioned let someone else absorb the depreciation as well. And I guess what comes to mind there is cars. Cars are probably the classic example.
1: Yes.
0: So what makes buying a used car good value?
1: Yeah, like almost any personal finance expert will say that always buy used cars, and there's always a sweet spot. I mean, we've all heard that stat. You drive off the lot, it loses 15%, probably 20%. After 1 year, after about 5 years, like 50%, even more with electric vehicles. So that's what you want to do. Yeah. These cars nowadays are built to last. Like, I drive a car from 2010 and I'm still planning on driving for another 5 to 10 years, and it's perfectly fine.
0: You've got a 2007.
1: Yeah. Okay. You beat me on that. But it's just the way it works. So I just bought a car. Is for my kids. They're 21 and 19. And I took this to an extra level because what I did was I bought used. I think the Honda Fit around the 2010, 2011 is like the best car ever made, but they're hard to find in Canada. And I looked at Japan, where Japanese people treat their cars very well, service them all the time. And the Japanese yen is extremely weak right now. So I used geographic arbitrage. I'm buying with my Canadian US dollars in a market that has a very weak currency. So I bought a car over there and I just shipped over. It just arrived. I'm picking it up on Monday. And probably this car is going to be in better shape, better maintained. It only has about 77,000 kilometers on it. And it'll be about 30% cheaper than something similar in Canada.
0: Really? Even factoring in the shipping cost?
1: Shipping cost about $1,000 and I paid brokerage fees. So there's a hassle aspect to it. Sure. I have to get it inspected here. I have to get it registered. But to me, that's kind of cool. I end up with a JDM, like Japanese domestic, like there's a cachet to those things. And it's a cooler looking model. It's a rally car, so it has a stronger engine. Things you can't buy here. So I don't know. My kids are pretty stoked on it.
0: Well, I can't wait to hear from you once you unload it, once it's here on Canadian roads.
1: Yeah. Hey. No, I'm looking forward to it.
0: Okay. Now, what about the other side of the equation, though? I mean, are there certain items that no matter what, you would always buy new?
1: Yeah, quality. That's what I think. Like, I don't buy the cheapest clothes. Like, if I buy a suit that I'm going to wear all the time, I'm going to buy a good suit because I'm going to wear it. That doesn't mean brand name. Brand names often does not equate to quality. But something that, you know, like if I was looking at my son again, we talked about him last week. He got a job on a tugboat and he has to buy boots, steel-toed boots. Like, I could go used and find a pair for like $50, but he's going to be using these for like 12 to 16 hours a day sometimes, and they have to be comfortable. So when we went shopping, I didn't even look at the price tags. We looked at boots that cost, you know, $50 all the way up to $600. And I just wanted him to find the pair that fit him well, very comfortable, and had the technology that we wanted. And then he ended up spending close to $300. But that makes sense to me because he's going to be using that. Tools, anything with batteries, I tend to buy new because you don't know where they've been. Safety aspects, whereas, you know, we talked about kids stuff. I probably wouldn't buy a car seat, for example. I will buy a changing table, but not a car seat because it could have been in an accident. safety is a big thing. Helmets, that sort of a thing.
0: Okay. So if you are shopping for a used item then, I mean, where do you

0: typically look? I mean, what should people watch out for before they're making a purchase like that?
1: Yeah, I mean, there's a whole bunch of different ways. There's consignment stores. They'll generally be probably more expensive because those stores have overhead. I generally use a marketplace, Facebook Marketplace. That's where I buy most of my stuff. If you're in Whistler, like the locals know this, there's this place called the Reuse It Depot, where all the people go in there and they get new equipment, they give away their old equipment, and you can go in there and buy like full sets of skis for like $40, $50. I've done that a couple of times where I've left my skis at home by accident. Instead of renting, I just go there, pick up a new pair of skis, and now I got a pair of rock skis. All my kids' equipment, their clothing, their ski clothing, all that stuff came from that place. It's very cheap and it goes to charity. Kijiji, you know, there's a whole bunch of different places you can buy it. You just got to look out for it, but you got to be kind of careful as well, because there are things, you know, if you're on Facebook Marketplace, you want to make sure you're buying from a legitimate seller.
0: Well, I went to Hornby Island for the first time ever last year, and I was amazed and impressed with the free store okay. on Hornby, a whole giant store, and just take what you want.
1: Not even donation.
0: No, you can, no, you don't even have to donate.
1: Oh, it's, wow. I mean,
0: and they bring things in good shape as well. It is a phenomenon. It really, really is. So, you know, what comes to mind too is the scams in the used marketplace these days as well. So what kinds of things can people do to protect themselves when they're buying or selling used items?
1: Yeah, there's green flags and there's red flags. One of the best green flags is if someone says, hey, yeah, come over, here's my address, and it's their house. So that means, okay, probably nothing's bad's going to happen. If you're buying or selling something that's a lot of money, like a mountain bike that, you know, $5,000-$6,000, jewelry, watches, a good rule of thumb is not to give them your address, is actually to meet at like a police station or somewhere with lots of cameras where you can do the transaction there. Another very common scam is someone's too eager to buy from you. And they say, oh, I'll send you the money right away. Here it is. And they'll send you too much. And then they'll ask later on to ask you to send back the difference. And okay. It's obviously a scam. To protect yourself when you are getting e-transfers, and I think everybody should do this regardless if you're buying or selling, you should always have automatic deposit. That means if someone sends you something like an e-transfer, automatically goes into your account and they can't get it back, as opposed to waiting, putting in a password. Because I've heard of that where people have bought something. Here, they show proof that, here, I sent you the money.
0: Right.
1: And then they walk away and they cancel it right away and you're out of luck. So, yeah, be careful. But I wouldn't stay away from it. Like, there's a certain amount of trial and error there, but the savings can be substantial.
0: Yeah, and we do want an update, too, on the car from Japan. Okay?
1: I'll rev it over here.
0: Okay. Thanks very much, Mark.
1: Thank you.
0: That's Mark Ting. He's our guide to personal finance. He's a partner at Foundation Wealth and joins us every week at this time. Now, if there's an issue or a question you'd like Mark to answer, maybe it's a financial question, maybe it's something we can discuss here, feel free to send him an email. 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Ali Patarga is back. How is traffic?
2: So there is a big wildfire road advisory to keep in mind for those of you driving through the southern interior. So Highway 3 is closed between the Hope Slide Sunshine Valley area and 8 kilometers west of Manning Park Lodge, with overhead message signs and portable message boards alerting travelers of the closure, and that will remain in place until it is safe to reopen the corridor. And that is in addition to what's happening on Highway 1 near Boston Bar. So that means the Coquihalla or Highway 5 is the only open major route into the southern interior. So just keep that in mind. Elsewhere, though, back in Vancouver, we do have a situation eastbound on Highway 1 before the Burnaby Lake stretch. Just after the Gullardy Way overpass, there's a lineup there that's lasting until the IKEA in Coquitlam.
0: Thank you very much. Stay with us. Vancouver artist Lila Bialy is going to join us. We've got some tickets to give away to a concert in Fort Langley this weekend.
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4: 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Canada's cities are filled with rivers and lakes, but often people are hesitant to swim in them, worried about how clean the water is or a lack of infrastructure.
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6: I'm Salima Shivji. We'll do whatever it takes, the Prime Minister tells Canada's premiers, to counter the latest tariff threat from the U.S., but few details on what the plan might be. Plus, extreme heat and fast-moving fires gripping Europe once again. That and more on your